0: And I think I saw a bumper sticker on a car that said dot, dot, dot, but God.
1: Really?
0: Yeah. And a friend of mine in Dallas, Texas, who I've known for years, probably 30 years, he always, whenever he posts anything, there's always these two words, but God. I think when we have a revelation that though our situations may be dire and beyond our control, those two words, they've changed everything through the life of the people that you talked about, Joseph and Noah. Today, David, it's really incredible, Dad. Psalm 73, and I'll let you read the verses in a second, but Psalm 73, David sees all of these evil men around him prospering. It's like there's evil everywhere. And then Psalm 73, verse 25 to 27 is really, really amazing. So here's this man who God says he's a man after my own heart, yet he sees people who shouldn't be prospering,
1: Really?
0: prospering. It would almost be like if I was David, it could be, you want to shake your hand and your fist at God saying, why are these people are evil? Why are they prospering? Yet David has a beautiful perspective here. So I think the scripture that you picked out was Psalm 73, 25,
1: And 26.
0: 25, 26, and 27. I would read them all.
1: Okay. Psalm 73, verses 25, 6, and 7. Whom have I in heaven but you? And besides you, I desire nothing on earth. My flesh and my heart may fail, but God is the strength of my heart and my portion forever. For behold, those who are far from your will perish. You have destroyed all those who are unfaithful to you. Powerful, powerful verses. But what we want to emphasize is, but God. And when I just read it, Scotty, who among all believers can say to themselves, oh, my heart and my strength have always been strong. But sometimes it's not that condition, and we need to recognize the fact that there's a but God over and above your condition that's doing it for your good, not for your disaster.
0: Yeah, it's really good, Dad. It's interesting because this verse doesn't say my heart and my flesh are weakened. It says my heart and my flesh may fail. In other words, everything is at its naturally lowest point. It's almost like I'm reminded, what are they called, those things when somebody's heart fails and they put those things on their chest and they like they shock them. It's almost like boom, they get revitalized. My heart and my flesh may fail, but God is the strength of my heart and my portion forever. It's like, yeah, those natural, jump starters for your heart may work some of the time, but what works every time is, but God is the strength of my heart. It's interesting. This verse, this psalm, I just want to point out one other verse. It doesn't have but God in it, but I think it's very, very pertinent. Verse 16, listen to this, Dad, of the same psalm. When I pondered to understand this, it was troublesome in my sight. And what he's saying is, I'm trying to figure out why all these people are prospering. I'm a man after God's own heart. Why aren't I prospering? When I pondered to understand this, it was troublesome in my sight. Verse 17, until I came into the sanctuary of God, then I perceived their end. This is but God without saying
1: Powerful,
0: but God.
1: powerful.
0: It's like you don't understand why things are happening. And if we try to figure it out in our own natural understanding, we're going to be left with natural reasoning that falls far short. But it says, until I came into the sanctuary of God, that's almost like a but God.
1: It
0: And
1: really is.
0: that but God has to do with us. It's almost like we have a decision in the midst of our lack of understanding and trouble. Who are we going to turn to? I'm going to go into the sanctuary. I'm going to get down on my knees. I'm going to open the word. I'm going to say, Lord, I don't understand you. I'm going to come into the sanctuary. And then God gives us perception. So in the midst of David's hardship and trouble, he makes a conscious decision. He's going to seek the Lord. God then gives him a right perspective. And then verse 25, but God is my strength
1: Wow.
0: forever.
1: It reminds me of a portion of Psalm 16. in your presence is fullness of joy.
0: Wow, Dad. Yeah.
1: They all fit together, really.
0: They really do.
1: We just can't sit around and mope over a situation. God has not forgotten us, and he never will. He's the same yesterday, today, and forever.
0: Yeah.
1: I love that verse. I hope we can all catch on to it.
0: Yeah, that's really good. You know, it's this verse talks about his strength and his flesh failing. There's another verse that's really amazing, and that verse is in 2 Corinthians chapter 7, verses 5 and 6. In the same way that David's heart and flesh failed, that same thing happens with the Apostle Paul, Dad, in chapter 7 of 2 Corinthians, verses 5 and 6. Do you want to read that, or you want me to read it? Go ahead.
1: Well, I'll read 5, you read 6.
0: Oh, wow. Sure. Woohoo! Yeah.
1: For even when we came into Macedonia, our flesh had no rest, but we were afflicted on every side, conflicts without, fears within.
0: But God, who comforts the depressed, comforted us by the coming of Titus. I'm going to read one more verse. And not only by his coming, but also by the conduct with which he was comforted in you, as he reported to us your longing, your mourning, your zeal for me, so that I rejoiced even more. Isn't it interesting, Dad, that it said, but God who comforts the depressed. God knows when we need to come out of a depression.
1: Oh, Lord.
0: But Dad, it wasn't, I mean, God comforted them, but think about this. He comforted them through one of his servants, Titus. Mm. So here's what this says to me. It's only God who brings comfort, but he can use our brothers and our sisters.
1: Yes, for sure.
0: Which makes me wonder, what if there's somebody in my life who is at the edge of his rope? Is it possible that God could use me like he used Titus to go and be a source of comfort and strength? But it's beautiful to me that we have King David, the greatest king Israel ever had before Jesus, right? Mm. And we have the Apostle Paul, who many would say is the greatest apostle. And both of these men who knew the Lord intimately, they struggled in their flesh and in their spirit, but God came through.
1: So powerful, Scott. Man,
0: yeah.
1: I just pray something's touching the people's hearts because, again, God, you know, he's beyond.
0: Right.
1: I keep saying that.
0: Right.
1: But glorious to serve the Lord.
0: Yeah. Really. Dad, that last scripture that you wanted to talk about was 1 Corinthians chapter 1. Verses 26 and 27.
1: Okay. 1 Corinthians 1, verse 26 and 7. For consider your calling, brethren, that there were not many wise according to the flesh, not many mighty, not many noble. But God has chosen the foolish things of the world to shame the wise. And God has chosen the weak things of the world to shame the things which are strong.
0: Wow.
1: Scotty, somebody can read this as, why is God doing that? Why
0: right.
1: He doesn't want people to get arrogant and so powerful. He's showing that God is there for the weakest ones at all times.
0: Yeah, Dad, the scripture actually goes on and says, so that no man may boast before God.
1: Oh, wow.
0: Yeah, so it's exactly what you said. I think that when we think we're strong, when we think we're wise, we're at the worst possible place.
1: We're in danger.
0: Because we don't need God. Yeah, really. If we're strong, who needs God to come in and take over for us? That's why whether it was David or the Apostle Paul, I think each of them really grabbed on to the truth of the fact that it's God that uses the weak things of the world to shame the strong. So maybe, Dad, I know we've got about a minute and a half left. Maybe the key is for us to recognize and actually ask the Lord to get us to a place where we're not relying on our own strength and on our own wisdom. Because if we look to our own strength and our own wisdom, it's only going to lead us down the road of us feeling like we have to get out of the situation ourselves. Remember what David said? Until I went into the sanctuary, right? Until I went into the sanctuary. We've got to get to a place where the Lord rules forever. So
1: do we have a minute
0: left? We have a minute left.
1: Lord, I want to ask for Scotty and me and every listener, rule our lives, my
0: Amen.
1: God. May
0: Amen.
1: We be dependent upon nobody else but you. And if you want to send a brother or sister to us, we want to hear what they say. Lord, we want to bring glory to your name by the way we live. I pray this in Yeshua's holy name. Amen.
0: Amen. Dad, tomorrow, I think we're talking about something really incredible. We're going to be talking about a but God where Jesus is concerned. And so we've got Old Testament scriptures. We've got scriptures in the New Testament. And we have scriptures, even Jesus. We're still going. We have about 10 seconds. We have, but tomorrow, I think, is going to be really, really key for people to listen to. And I want to encourage you, tune in. Don't miss tomorrow's show, because Thursday and Friday are going to be a great opportunity to close this out. Amen.
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1: Praise the Lord. Glad to be with you. This is David Middleton welcoming you to the Doers of the Word radio program, where we're teaching you the uncompromised Word of God. We've been sharing with you about the Word of God and specifically talking about walking in the spiritual realm. If we're going to walk in the ways of the Lord, we're going to walk in the realm of the Spirit. We've seen 1 Thessalonians 5:23, you and I are made of three parts, spirit, soul, and body. When you receive Jesus Christ as your personal Lord and Savior, you get born again, born from above. You experience a spiritual birth, and you get a brand new spirit, the Spirit of Jesus Christ. Now you have the Spirit of adoption, whereby we have come into relationship with the Father. Our spirit is now life because of righteousness we've seen, and we are now a spiritual house, 1 Peter 2:5, and we offer up spiritual sacrifices unto the Lord. Now, God's word is spiritual law. That's the way we're going to walk in the spiritual realm. In John chapter 6, verse 63, he says, "My words, they are spirit and they are life." They are spiritual words. And we saw in 1 Corinthians chapter 2, where the word of God is revealed by the Holy Spirit, it is spiritually discerned. And through the word of God written in our heart, it produces faith in our mind, it produces hope. And now, as we get the word of God in our mind, then we will put on the mind of Christ. In Romans chapter 8, we saw the fact that if we're after the flesh, we'll mind the things of the flesh, and it will produce death. But if we are after the things of the Spirit, we'll mind the things of the Spirit. And to have a spiritual mind produces life and peace. So you and I must have a spiritual mind after the Word of God. That's a Word-ruled mind. We saw that John the Baptist and Jesus both grew and waxed strong in spirit. That's what God wants. He wants you to be strong spiritually. And we saw in Ephesians 1:3 about the spiritual blessings that already belong to us in Christ. And you and I are to possess them as we walk in line with spiritual law. In Galatians 5, we saw we were to walk in the Spirit and not fulfill the lusts of the flesh. They had begun in the Spirit, but they went back into the flesh in Galatians 3:3 because they did not continue in the ways of the Spirit after the Word of God. Your spirit is willing, remember, and your flesh is weak. Well, we're going to serve God with our spirit, as we saw in Romans 1:9, and we know that the ones that are really Jews are one inwardly who have had circumcision in the heart, in the spirit, not that which is in the outward. In Romans 7, verse 6, now you and I, we walk and serve Him in the newness of spirit. And we saw Romans 8:2, the law of the Spirit of life in Christ Jesus has made us free from the law of sin and death. We did see out of 1 Corinthians 3:1, where God could not speak to them as spiritual but carnal because they were continuing in strife and division and all these other things contrary to the Word. We also saw in 1 Corinthians chapter 10, where they were drinking of the spiritual drink and eating of the spiritual meat as they were following the rock, the Lord Jesus Christ, following His word. But of course, they got overthrown in the wilderness. God was not pleased with them because of the fact that they got overthrown, and God will not be pleased with you if you get overthrown in the wilderness, which is your walk of walking with the Lord, proving that you're going to walk in obedience to Him. We saw in Galatians chapter 6 that whatever a man sows, he's going to reap. You sow to the flesh, of the flesh you'll reap corruption. But if you sow to the Spirit, of the Spirit you'll reap life everlasting. Now God gives us a spirit of wisdom and revelation in the knowledge of Him. And through that, He takes His word, brings forth spiritual knowledge, spiritual understanding, imparts spirit of wisdom to us so we can walk in the ways of the Word of God. Life is spiritual, and we need to understand that. So everything that we do in the Word of God is going to be something that's spiritual. Now we're going to look at other principles that are important. Rejoicing is a spiritual principle. In Luke chapter 1, verse 47, here's where Mary said, "My spirit hath rejoiced in God my Savior." She rejoiced from her spirit. In Luke chapter 10, verse 21, "In that hour Jesus rejoiced in spirit." And he said, I thank thee, O Father, Lord of heaven and earth, that thou hast hid these things from the wise and prudent, and hast revealed them unto babes. He rejoiced in spirit. That's exactly what God wants you and I to do. We're going to rejoice in spirit. It has nothing to do with our circumstances. Remember, the Bible says, rejoice in the Lord always. And again, I say rejoice, Philippians 4:4. And in 1 Thessalonians 5:16, rejoice evermore. We're also to worship him in spirit. In John 4, verse 23, the hour cometh, and now is, when the true worshipers shall worship the Father in spirit and in truth. For the Father seeketh such to worship him. God is a spirit, and they that worship him must worship him in spirit and in truth. Therefore, you and I, we cannot worship him just however we want. We can't do it in the flesh, can't do it according to our religious attitudes or whatever we want to do, but no, we're going to do it in spirit and in truth, in line with the Word of God. Philippians 3:3 talks about how we're the circumcision which worship God in the Spirit and rejoice in Christ Jesus. See, worship is something that is spiritual. Prayer is also something that is to be in the Spirit as well. In Ephesians chapter 6 and verse 18, the Bible talks about praying always with all prayer and supplication in the Spirit, and watching thereunto with all perseverance and supplication for all saints. That tells you something, that prayer is in the Spirit. Now, as we pray in the Spirit, we can pray two ways in the Spirit. We see in 1 Corinthians 14, verse 15, it says this, what is it then? I will pray with the Spirit, and I will pray with the understanding also. That tells you two ways you can pray. You can pray with your spirit, or you can pray with your understanding. But both of those are to be in the Spirit. You pray with your spirit in the Spirit, and you pray with your understanding in the Spirit. What does it mean to pray with your spirit? How do you do that? The verse before it, 1 Corinthians 14:14, says, if I pray in an unknown tongue, my spirit prayeth, but my understanding is unfruitful. So praying with your spirit is praying in tongues. And you don't know what you're praying, because you're praying by means of the prayer language that God gives you from the Holy Spirit who's come to dwell in you. In 1 Corinthians 14:2, it says, he that speaks in an unknown tongue speaks not unto men, but unto God, for no man understandeth him. Howbeit in the Spirit he speaketh mysteries. So you're praying with your spirit, and you're speaking in the Spirit things that you do not know, but God knows, and you're speaking them unto him. 1 Corinthians 14:4 says, he that speaks in an unknown tongue edifieth himself as well. So God wants you to pray with your spirit in tongues, and you can once you have the Holy Spirit on the inside of you. And when you're doing that, praying with your spirit in the Spirit, you are speaking mysteries unto the Lord. In Jude verse 20, the Bible says, you beloved, building up yourselves on your most holy faith, praying in the Holy Ghost. You're praying in the Holy Spirit operating through you. So you're praying in the Spirit by means of praying with your spirit, that language that comes from the Holy Spirit. In Romans chapter 8, in verse 26, the Bible talks about how we don't know what all to pray for as we ought, but the Holy Spirit makes intercession for us with groanings which cannot be uttered. And it goes on and talks about in verse 27 how he makes intercession for the saints according to God, literally. The translators added the will of. According to the will of God, it says in King James, but it literally is according to God. Otherwise, it's directed by God, the Holy Spirit. So when you pray, you're going to be praying in the Spirit. You're also going to pray with your understanding according to the Word of God. When you pray the Word of God, you're going to be releasing what God's Word says, which is spiritual law. So you're praying with your understanding in the Spirit, speaking forth the Word of God. This is why you don't pray your problem, you pray the answer, which is releasing spiritual law to perform that Word in your life. Another thing that we realize that's in the Spirit is spiritual warfare. We're going to have warfare in the Spirit against a spiritual enemy. In Ephesians chapter 6, verse 12, the Bible says, for we wrestle not against flesh and blood, but against principalities, against powers, against the rulers of the darkness of this world, against spiritual wickedness in high or heavenly places. We're not warring against people. Our warfare is a spiritual warfare against the evil spirits that are serving the enemy. It says they in different areas, principalities, powers, rulers of the darkness, and spiritual wickedness in the heavenly places. In 2 Corinthians chapter 10, verse 4, "For the weapons of our warfare are not carnal, but mighty through God to the pulling down of strongholds." You see, we're going to war in the Spirit with spiritual weapons, not carnal ones. In fact, the verse before it says we do not war after the flesh. No, we're going to war after the Spirit with spiritual weapons that are mighty through God that will pull down the strongholds of the enemy. So God wants you to understand you're going to engage in spiritual warfare. In fact, in 1 Timothy 1:18, the Bible says that you mightest war a good warfare. You and I are going to war a good warfare, spiritual warfare. In 1 Timothy chapter 6, verse 12, you and I are going to fight the good fight of faith. That's a spiritual fight against a spiritual enemy. The Bible talks about it in 1 Corinthians chapter 9, where he's talking about fighting. "So fight I, not as one that beats the air." No, we are fighting in the realm of the Spirit against spiritual enemies, which are the evil spirits that are serving the enemy. So you and I are going to fight a spiritual fight, spiritual warfare. That's why we put on the armor of God, which is spiritual armor to deal with the enemy. Now in Ephesians chapter 6, verse 17, the Bible says one of the parts of the armor is the sword of the Spirit, which is the Word of God. And the word for word is rhema, which means spoken word. So the sword of the Spirit is the spoken Word of God. You and I are going to speak forth the Word of God, and we're going to release the power of God that's resident in the Word as we are speaking forth spiritual law. And so we're going to use that sword and smite the enemies, praise God. We also, as we mentioned, have to get a spiritual mind. Romans 8, remember, in verse 6 says, "The carnal mind's death, but a spiritual mind is life and peace." And then over in Ephesians chapter 5, in verse 18, the Bible says, "Be not drunk with wine, wherein is excess, but be filled with the Spirit." The word "filled" is in the present tense in the Greek. It literally says, "Be being filled with the Spirit." Speaking to yourselves in psalms and hymns and spiritual songs, singing and making melody in your heart to the Lord. So you and I, when we get involved in praise and worship and ministering unto the Lord, it causes the effect for us of being filled continuously with the Spirit. And that's why you want to be a praiser and a worshiper, so that the Holy Spirit filling can manifest in you, so that you then can be influenced by the Holy Spirit. In Colossians 3:16, the Bible says, "Let the word of Christ dwell in you richly in all wisdom, teaching and admonishing one another in psalms and hymns and spiritual songs, singing with grace in your hearts to the Lord." Sing psalms that are in line with the Word of God. We can also sing spiritual songs that are coming from the Holy Spirit, that is speaking things that are spiritual realities, spiritual words that are coming from God to minister unto us. You and I are going to walk in the ways of the Spirit. As we learn to walk in the ways of the Spirit after the spiritual realm, we will walk in victory in life. In closing, are you looking for a New Testament church? We teach and preach the uncompromised Word of God with in-depth teaching, bringing forth scripture after scripture on subject after subject. I display all of the scriptures for all to see by video projector as I'm teaching. I invite you to visit Jesus is Lord Outreach Center. 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For more information, please call 602-279-5212. 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

0: You ever feel like you don't have enough talent, or you're not sufficiently trained, or you don't have the right personality for God to use you? Well, you might be surprised. Today on Truth for Life, we're going to take a look at the first disciple Jesus called to accompany him on his mission. Alistair Begg is teaching from chapter 1 in Mark's Gospel.
1: The disciple of Jesus has no basis upon which to behave in any other way than what Jesus demands. And that's why Jesus says, "Here I am, the time is fulfilled, the kingdom of God is near, the king is present. Now I want you to repent and to believe the good news." And when we do, the promise of God is that we enter into life that is truly life. We make sense of life. We make sense of death. We make sense of human frailty. We make sense of things. And that, of course, is what people are trying to do one way or another, just trying to make sense of life. Who am I? Where do I come from? Where am I going? And does it matter? What should I do as all these bits and pieces start to fall off of me, as I begin to disintegrate with age? What shall I do? How can I fix this? Death is the fear of all fears. That is what everyone is afraid of. And the question is there anybody who has conquered death and made a way for me to conquer it? And Jesus stands on the stage of human history and he says, "Listen, the time is fulfilled. The kingdom of God is near. I want you to repent and believe the good news." John summarizes it in memorable words: "For God so loved the world that he gave his only begotten Son, that whosoever believes in him should not perish, but have exactly what these architects are looking for, everlasting life." But not as a result of putting the windows beyond arm's length, but as a result of bowing down and acknowledging that my life is a disintegrating shambles, that my best endeavors to put it back together are frankly hopeless, and I can't believe this amazing story. Are you telling me that Jesus has done for me what I cannot do for myself? Yes. Now, what do I have to pay for this? Oh, you don't pay. It's free. Oh, but it can't possibly be a gift. Yes, it is. That's Jesus' message. Then in verse 16 and following, we have Jesus' mission. What's his mission? Well, his mission is to take forward his message and to see the message then established in the lives of people. If the kingdom of God is near, as he proclaims, then what are the people to expect? Well, in Old Testament terms, they knew what they should expect, because they knew that when the kingdom of God dawned, everything would be different for them. So they might anticipate the overthrow of the Roman authority, the idea of the establishing of one who will sit on David's throne and reign forever and ever. They might anticipate that all the promised blessings that were attached to Abraham would now be showered upon them. And if that is in any sense the expectation, then frankly, by that standard, verse 16 has got to come across as somewhat anticlimactic, hasn't it? Here's the message of Jesus: the kingdom of God is here. Repent and believe the good news. Well, then how is this going to work? And then we read, "And Jesus walked beside the Sea of Galilee. Passing alongside the Sea of Galilee, he saw Simon and his brother Andrew casting a net into the lake, for they were fishermen." Cue the violins. It's just a kind of sleepy little story, it would appear, isn't it? Oh, isn't that nice, you know? Jesus and the fishermen. That's actually not nice at all. It's frankly outrageous. Who is this person who disturbs men like this? Who is this person who thinks he can walk down the street and say to people who are gainfully employed, "I'd like you to stop that and just start following me right now"? And after he could put the two behind him, he went down a little further and he saw some other fellows in the boat with their dad and a few of the hired workers. And he said, "And the two of you, let's have you right along here." Who's this? Who do you think you are? Do you think you're the king or something? Have you got a kingdom? Do you have a throne? Where's your throne? Oh, I have a throne. It's your heart, Simon. It's your heart, James, John, Andrew. Now, what Mark is telling us here, it would seem, is that the kingdom of God, as it comes, is going to be established in a most unexpected way. There's no fanfare, there's no pomp, there's no pageantry. We might anticipate that if it was a religion that was invented, if we had created this kind of thing, if we'd written the Bible, if we'd made it all up, then after the great announcement, the time has come, the kingdom is near, and so on, it would have been something really dramatic, you know. Maybe the building of a big palace, maybe a big display of something. But not. And then he walked along the seashore and saw a couple of guys fishing and said, hey, let's go. I love it when people tell me that the New Testament is an invention. Who would invent this story? You're not going to invent this story. This speaks of eyewitness accounts, doesn't it? This doesn't read like a legend. This doesn't read like a myth. If you're here saying, oh, I never want to read the New Testament, I don't read the Bible, it's a legend. I know it is. I read it in Newsweek magazine. Listen, don't worry about Newsweek. Read the Bible and tell me. You're sensible. Figure it out. Read it. You'll find that it doesn't read like myth. It doesn't read like legend. It reads exactly as it is, like history. And indeed, the little description here is so compelling, isn't it? He saw Simon and Andrew casting a net into the lake, for they were fishermen. Why are they casting a net into the lake? Were they trying to get rid of it? Had somebody thrown a net in their back garden, and they decided they don't want that in here, so they threw it in the lake? No, he says they were casting a net in the lake, for they were fishermen. And he said to them, I want you to follow me, and I'll make you fishers of men. And look at verse 18. At once, immediately, they left their nets and followed him. It's amazing. And when he'd gone a little further, he saw James, the son of Zebedee, and his brother was in a boat, and they were preparing their nets, folding them, fixing them, getting them ready for another voyage. And without delay, he called them. And they left their father Zebedee in the boat with the hired men. So it was obviously a pretty good business. They had enough to employ others, and they followed him. Now, the call that Jesus issues is a clear call. Fall in behind me, he says. Become what I intend for you to be, fishers of men. Be totally committed to my cause. Do you see what he's asking them to do? He's asking them to make their commitment to him take precedence over their livelihood and over their family relationships. Take precedence over their livelihood and over their family relationships. The average approach to Christianity at the end of the 20th century and into the 21st is, why don't you come to Jesus? He'll help you with your livelihood and your family relationships. That's the compelling motive. You know, if you really want to get your business going, you ought to come to Jesus. If you really want to get your family going, you ought to really, you know, come to Jesus. Jesus says, I want you to come to me. It's going to make a severe dent in your income, and it's going to change your family relationships. Let's go. How does that play? It doesn't play in a narcissistic culture. It doesn't play in a world where I am the center of my universe, where Jesus exists for me, where the gospel is something that adds to the sum of my total happiness. It is completely counterintuitive. It is completely upside down. But it's the Jesus call to discipleship. Oh, sure, Jesus will have an impact on our business. He will have an impact on our family. But that's not the issue. No, Jesus says, I want you to face the cost that's involved in repenting and believing the good news and in following me. And the abandonment of their nets represent a radical change in lifestyle. There was going to be an immediate change in all of their circumstances. Now, we have only a moment or two to go, so let's just try and wrap it up with a couple of observations. His message is clear. And his mission is equally clear. The danger for some of us is our familiarity with this story. We've known it for a very long time. Some of us grew up singing, I will make you fishers of men if you'll only follow me. Right? At least some of us did. And so we have cast this in a way that actually blunts the outrageous nature of what is happening. Because we're so familiar with it, we don't see how outrageous it is. We miss the audacity of Christ's command, and we miss the immediacy of the response of these four men. And the only explanation for his outrageous call and for their equally unbelievable response is the authority of Jesus, is the identity of Jesus, is the personhood of Jesus, that Jesus is not like any other person. That Jesus is not any other person. That this is not a religious guru who's trying to put a group together. That this is not somebody who is starting a religion. That this is not a guy with a bunch of bright ideas about how he's going to transform the region of Galilee. This is the incarnate Son of God. This is the one about whom the Bible has been speaking. This is the one who comes in fulfillment of prophecy. This is the king who comes to subdue all of the rebellions. And when he speaks, there is divine authority in his word. How else do you explain what happens in the next section? When the people were amazed at his teaching, he taught as one who had authority. And then a man in the synagogue who was possessed by an evil spirit cried out, "What do you want with us, Jesus of Nazareth? Have you come to destroy us? I know who you are, the Holy One of God." You see, the demons know what others miss. The demons realize what they're up against in this great supernatural conflict. "Be quiet," said Jesus sternly. "Come out of him." The evil spirit shook the man violently, and he came out of him with a shriek. Now people read their Bibles and they say, what is that about? What it is about the one who is king and Lord of creation giving indications of his kingly authority. If he is sovereign over all of the earth, if he is the Lord of creation, if he is the King of kings, then do you think he's going to be unsettled in his mission by a man with a violent demonic spirit? No, he'll deal with it. When the winds and the waves threaten to capsize the boat, at least from the disciples' perspective, a few chapters on in Mark chapter 5, he stands up and he tells the winds and the waves to be quiet. People say, well, what is that about? I mean, you don't believe that, do you? Well, of course you do. If he is the Lord of creation, if he created H2O, then what's the deal about telling it to sit down and be quiet? And on that occasion, the men in the boat looked at one another and said, who is this that even the winds and the waves obey him? And one of them might have said, he's the one who, when we were having a nice time in the fishing business, came down the street and looked at you, Simon, and said, Simon, fall in behind me. We're going on a mission. And Simon, you followed in behind him. Why did you do that? Wasn't that audacious? I mean, go home this afternoon and wait for somebody to come down your street. If you're out in your yard somewhere and some chap comes down the road and says, hey, let's go. Follow me right now. You're like, hey, sure. Yeah. Like fun, I'll follow you. I won't follow you anywhere. Who are you? How do you explain this? You see, his authority is related to his identity. That's why C.S. Lewis was so clear when he finally bowed the knee to God. He figured it out. A man who was merely a man and said the things that Jesus said would either be a lunatic on the level of someone claiming to be a poached egg, or he would be a demon. Or he would be exactly who he claimed to be. But we cannot come to him with any patronizing nonsense about his being a great moral teacher. He has not left that option open to us. He did not intend to. But I don't think that that's the most staggering aspect of it. I think the most staggering aspect of it, beyond the divine disturbance created in the minds of these four men, is the fact that the mission of the incarnate God is launched in such a strange place. Now, you get that, don't you, in Godspell. or superstar. In that song, you know, why did you come? Why did you come now? Why did you come to this place? It ain't got no mass communication. You know, why don't you come at a sensible time, Jesus? What are you doing coming to a socially insignificant bunch of people in an unnoticed corner of provincial Galilee? I mean, Jesus, are you trying to start a worldwide movement here or what? I mean, come on, man. You did the time is fulfilled, the kingdom is near, repent and believe, and then you start with a bunch of fisher guys. I mean, they're good fellas, there's no question. They got their own business. They know how to make a buck, you know. But goodness gracious, is this it, Jesus? Well, we'll be adding others along the way. I got my eye on a tax collector called Matthew. I think he's good for the group. I got him. I got another guy, Philip. He asks a lot of questions, but I think he's probably all right. Thomas, there's a fellow. Yeah, this is pretty well it. Well, Jesus, you better know what you're doing. Oh, believe me, I know what I'm doing. Can any good thing come out of Galilee? Can any good thing come out of Bainbridge? You see how so upside down evangelicalism has had it for almost 50 years in this country? And it is a complete, total, moribund failure. It is the attempt to take on the world by letting the world know that contrary to all perceptions, we really are the brightest, most powerful, attractive, politically strong group of people that has ever dawned on the face of the earth. And when you realize just how wonderful we all are, you will want just to get on our side of the equation. How's it working? Well, because it's not the Jesus way. If that had been Jesus' way, then when Paul preached to the Corinthians, he would have said, I'm so glad to be dealing only with intellectuals here at Corinth. I've been some other places and the people are really quite facile. They're really not very smart at all. But you are such a wonderful group, you Corinthians. So articulate, so bright, so handsome, so athletic, so wonderful. I'm just so excited about Corinth. I really am. Now, what does he say? He says, think about it, brothers and sisters, when you were called to be a disciple of Jesus, not many of you were noble. Not many of you were high-born. Not many of you were profoundly influential. He doesn't say not any, he just says not many. No, by and large, the movement in Corinth, as the movement in Ephesus, as the movement today in South America, as the movement today in Indonesia and sub-Saharan Africa, as the movement in the 18th century awakening, was not a movement that happened at the level of the cultural influencers. It was a movement that happened in an unlikely way with an unlikely group of people so that the very unlikelihood of it would cause people to say, they could never pull this off on their own. There must be somebody behind this. But as long as the church continues to do stuff that people look at and say, well, they can obviously pull this off on their own, there is no reason to look beyond us. That's why he did what he did. Think about it. Why start with fishermen? Why start your whole deal as a Galilean carpenter with a bunch of guys from the fisher folk? Why? Well, he puts his treasure in earthen vessels or old clay pots so that the transcendent power might be seen to belong to God and not to us. So we don't have to go out and tell people how powerful we are, how clever we are, how much authority we have. They know that's not true anyway. We just have to go out back into the equivalent of our own fishing community and tell everyone the news that the kingdom of God has come. Just go tell everyone the news that God's kingdom has come. And this king, who reigns from a cross and wears a crown that is made of thorns, will come and subdue their rebellion, forgive their sins, and make sense of their lives.
0: 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He'll return in just a moment. 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That way it's clear that it is God who is working and God who is to be glorified. And here at Truth for Life, we're continually amazed at all God makes possible through this ministry. 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So if you have been blessed by Alistair's Bible teaching, would you join this vital team?

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2: 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Look upon us, we pray, so that those of us who as yet have never repented and believed the good news might come to do so, and that those of us who have may, in the place of your appointing, in the 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committed followers of Jesus Christ. And may the grace of the Lord Jesus Christ, the love of God, and the fellowship of the Holy Spirit rest upon and remain with all who believe, today and forevermore. Amen.
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9: For God so loved the world that he gave his only begotten Son, that whoever believes in him shall not perish but have eternal life. Let us pray together. Jesus, save me. Forgive me for all my sins. I will follow you, Jesus. If you would like prayer, you're welcome to call 267-367-LOVE.

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1: Foundations of Freedom, a look at America's founding principles and the leaders who shaped our nation.
2: Ronald Reagan understood that freedom sometimes requires more than quiet diplomacy. It requires moral clarity. On June 12, 1987, standing before the Brandenburg Gate in a divided Berlin, Reagan issued a direct challenge to Soviet leader Mikhail Gorbachev. "Mr. Gorbachev, tear down this wall." The Berlin Wall was more than concrete and barbed wire. It represented a system that restricted movement, divided families, and denied millions the freedoms Americans often take for granted. Reagan refused to treat that division as permanent. He understood that free nations must be willing to identify the difference between liberty and oppression, and have the courage to say so. 2 years later, the Berlin Wall fell. Freedom survives when people refuse to accept tyranny as inevitable. So when freedom is challenged today, will we have the courage to defend it with the same clarity?
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0: In his second letter to Timothy, the Apostle Paul writes these words, I charge you in the presence of God and of Christ Jesus, who is to judge the living and the dead, and by his appearing and by his kingdom, preach the word. Be urgent, in season and out of season. Convince, rebuke, and exhort. Be unfailing in patience and in teaching. This is in season and out of season.
1: Good day, it's Father Tom, and we do this broadcast live. You know, I really think that we who read the scriptures are kind of stupid. You might ask me, why? Because we see Jesus doing things, and we don't do them. I'm telling you, this is very important. So I'm looking at the 10th chapter of Luke, and let's see what Jesus does, okay? Let's see what Jesus does. We don't do this, but let's see what Jesus does. After these things, the Lord appointed another 70 and sent them two by two before his face into every city and place whither he himself would come. So this was the tool, the evangelical tool of Jesus. He appointed 70, and he sent them two by two to the places that he was going to go. They were to prepare his way. Isn't that amazing? Do we do things like that? Do we do things like that? I don't think so. Do we send people two by two to the places that we're going to preach? Or even if we don't do that, do we get people to pray in the chapel while we're preaching or praying for healing? Preparing the way for the Holy Spirit to come? Do we do things like that? Or do we just go and do what we need to do? Well, I'm not saying God doesn't work through that. But Jesus, who is the Lord, who is true God and true man, he appoints 70 disciples to go before him, to prepare the way. Now, I'm talking now about Vincent Ferrer. He was a Dominican priest. A Dominican priest who preached the judgment, who preached the last things. He had 10,000 penitents that went before him. He listened to what Jesus did and did it. And these penitents would go to the places that he was going. And they would be worshiping God, praising God, adoring Christ. They would be singing songs. Yes, making the way for the preacher. The penitents did more work than the preacher because they went before the preacher. There were thousands of miracles that this Dominican priest did in the power of the Holy Spirit. Thousands and thousands of miracles. But he did what Jesus did. He sent people before him to prepare the way. Like it's making if a river needs a river bed in order to run through. The penitents of Vincent Ferrer created a spiritual riverbed by praying and worshiping God and fasting. They prayed and sang songs and fasted to prepare the way for the preacher. They prepared a riverbed for the river of God to flow through. And there were thousands and thousands of miracles that Vincent Ferrer did. After these things, Jesus appointed another 70 and sent them two by two before his face into every city and place where he himself would come. Then he said, "The harvest is great, but the laborers are few. Pray, therefore, the Lord of the harvest that he would send forth laborers into his harvest." We pray that you, O Lord, would send laborers with the heart of Jesus into the harvest. Laborers who love your people. Shepherds who will care for the sheep. We don't need more laborers. We need shepherds that will care for the sheep. We need shepherds that have a heart for the sheep. We need shepherds that are filled with the Holy Spirit and compassion. We need shepherds that are filled with the Holy Spirit and power. Oh God, send forth shepherds. Send forth shepherds. Send forth shepherds into your field. Send forth shepherds to do the work of God. Shepherds after the heart of Jesus. Send forth shepherds. We need shepherds, O Lord. And not any shepherds. Shepherds that have that heart of Jesus, that care for the sheep. Oh God, we don't need more men and women. We need men and women who are sold out to you and who have your heart for the people. Oh, there are so few of them, Lord. You know, because it can become a job being a shepherd. And I'm telling you, being a shepherd is not a job. Being a shepherd is a vocation. Being a shepherd means you're going to care for the sheep. Being a shepherd knows you're also a sheep, and that your good shepherd, Jesus, calls you to shepherd his people and to love them and to be Jesus for them. And sometimes that's very difficult. I just spoke on WEZE about not enabling drunks. You know, if you're a good shepherd, you don't enable a drunk. If you're a good shepherd, you don't enable a drug addict. If you're a good shepherd, you love them and get them help. But you don't enable them. You don't break the fall. You don't do that, because they're only going to get worse. Alcoholism and drug addiction is a progressive disease that wants to kill people. Ultimately, it wants to kill people. And if you break the fall, you're making yourself feel good and not the person. If the person is a drunk and lands in jail, don't bail him out. Let him stay. Let him smell the misery of a jail until the jail does its work in his heart that he doesn't want to be there anymore, or she doesn't want to be there anymore. I know that's difficult. I know that's difficult. I know that's difficult. And it's more difficult for the people than it is for the drunk, because we want to save people. But you see, you don't save people by just helping them all the time, get out of their predicament. No, no, no. You don't save people that way. You let them smell the pigsty like the prodigal son. And when the pigsty had done its work, then he was ready to go home for Papa. Until the pigsty does its work, you cannot help anybody. Until the person who is a drunk or a drug addict until it does its work, that they reach the lowest of the low and they come to the realization by the grace of God, always by the grace of God, they cannot go any further, then they can be helped. But don't break their fall. Yes, we need laborers in the field that will care for the sheep. And then he says to them, go your way. Behold, I send you forth as lambs among wolves. Yeah, that's something, isn't it? That's why we need Jesus to be with us. These men were going before Jesus to prepare his way, but they were to know that they were like lambs among wolves, that their wolf wanted lamb chops. That there would always be people that would want to pull them down, that would want to destroy them, that would speak evil of them. Then he says, when you enter into a house, remain there, eating and drinking the things they give you, for the laborer is worthy of his hire. Do not go from house to house, so you stay in the house. And what do you do when you stay in the house? And whatsoever city you enter and they receive you. Eat the things they set before you. Heal the sick that are in that house, and say unto them, the kingdom of God has come nigh upon you. So you're preparing the way for the Lord. And what are you to do? You are to heal the sick. You are to leave a blessing. Yeah, I'm telling you, that's when God starts doing things like that to his people. People start taking notice. People start taking notice. When God starts healing the sick, people start taking notice. It's an evangelical tool. God does it through the Holy Spirit because he loves people. But he will not do it unless we do the praying. I often have been asked, what if the people are not healed? I say, you know what? I am called to pray for the sick. I am not called to heal them with my power. If the sick are healed, hallelujah, God gets the glory. If the sick are not healed, hallelujah, I don't get the back stuff, you know. I don't get the grief because I didn't do it anyway. I'm called to pray for the sick, to speak healing to the sick, that the kingdom of God is nigh at hand. And whatsoever city you enter, and they receive you not, go your way onto the streets and say, even the very dust of your city which cleaves to us, we wipe off against you. Notwithstanding, be ye sure of this, that the kingdom of God has come nigh upon you. Yes, I tell you, it would be more tolerable for Sodom and Gomorrah, for the cities that have rejected Jesus. Shake the dust off your feet if they do not receive you. That's judgment. That's judgment. That's judgment, you see. You know, judgment is the other side of love. Judgment is the other side of love. You know, love is not always beautiful kisses and hugs. Sometimes it comes as judgment. And when it comes as judgment, let me tell you, it is calling people to repentance. Judgment is not to destroy, but to call people to repentance. Our country is under the judgment of God. Economically, for what we do to the unborn and the elderly, our country is under the judgment of God. I would dare say the Western Church is under the judgment of God for how little we have done for the unborn, how little we have done for the poor. I would say we've given our poor to the state and to the nation rather than caring for them ourselves. Let me tell you, my friends, the state cannot give the poor the faith to move mountains. I'm telling you, my friends, people like Monsignor Biting, who works with the poorest of the poor in Appalachia, he cares for the poor. People like Heidi Baker, not Catholic, that's in Mozambique, has thousands of people. She cares for the poor. She doesn't rely upon the state. The state can give us nothing. When the church gave the poor to the state, it was the biggest mistake. There were hospitals in Italy that used to depend upon providence, that God would give them what they needed. And the Lord rewarded faith day by day. They saw miracles. I tell you, when we start depending upon the state and not upon the Lord, we're in deep trouble. Because the state has nothing to give us. This is real. This is real, and I believe it's been a big pitfall of the church that we've relied upon the state. And say, well, where are we going to get the money? I tell you, when you live by faith, God does things. When you live by faith, God does things. You know, they started Home for Unwed Mothers in Quincy with Sister Miriam and Marilyn Burney. They accept nothing in that house from the state. Nothing. Because they want to preach and teach the young women. They want to bring them into the glory of God. They want to bring them into the life of the Spirit. You see, when the state starts giving you money, then they tell you how to run your business. Listen, when the business is the business of God, it's not a business. It's shepherding people. It's shepherding people. Let's see what happens now. Verse 17, and the 70 returned again with joy, saying, Lord, even the devils are subject to us through your name. And he said unto them, I beheld Satan falling from heaven like lightning. Behold, I give you power to tread on serpents and scorpions, and over all the power of the enemy, and nothing shall hurt you. Notwithstanding in this, he rejoiced, not that the spirits are subject unto you, but rejoice because your names are written in heaven. Oh, they came back. They came back and they said, we saw the devil coming out of people. We healed the sick. Things were happening. It was wonderful. It was wonderful. He said, don't rejoice that the devils are subject to you. Rejoice that your names are written in heaven. Written in heaven. Rejoice that you're a child of God. Rejoice that you've been adopted through the blood of the Lamb. Rejoice that your home is in heaven. Our citizenship is in heaven, St. Paul says to the Philippians. And from there we await the great Lord and Savior, Jesus Christ, who will give a new form to our bodies. Don't rejoice that the devils are subject to you, but rejoice that you're on your way to heaven. Rejoice in that reality. And in that hour, Jesus rejoiced. He rejoiced in spirit and said, I thank thee, Father, Lord of heaven and earth, that you have hidden these things from the wise and the prudent, and have revealed them to babes, the disciples, the 70. Even so, Father, it is good in thy sight. All things have been delivered to me by my Father, and no man knows who the Son is but the Father, and who the Father is but the Son, and he to whom the Son will reveal him. The Son reveals the Father. And then he said to his disciples privately, blessed are the eyes that see the things that you see. For I tell you that many prophets and kings have desired to see the things that you see, and they didn't see it, to hear the things that you hear, and they didn't hear them.
2: David wanted to see Messiah, and he never saw him. Isaiah wanted to see Messiah, and he never saw him. Jeremiah wanted to see Messiah, and he never saw him. David wanted to see Jesus Christ risen from the dead. He never saw him. David wanted to see Jesus Christ the Lord, and he never saw him. But we see him. We see him in faith. Blessed are the eyes that see what you see, and the ears that hear what you hear. For many prophets and kings wanted to see what you see and hear what you hear and didn't. We see Jesus. We see Jesus, the full revelation of the Father. We see Jesus, the Son of God and the Son of Mary. We hear Jesus in his word. We hear Jesus as he comes to us through the Bible. We see Jesus and eat him as we receive the
1: Eucharist. That's what I say to people. You can't leave the Eucharist. You can't leave the Eucharist. You can't leave the Eucharist. You can't leave the Eucharist. No matter what happens, no matter how bad the preaching is in your church, you can't leave the Eucharist. It's the body and blood of the Lord. It's the Lord Himself. You can't leave the Eucharist. Let me tell you, my friends, blessed are the eyes that have seen what you see, and the ears that have heard what you heard. David wanted to hear it. Malachi wanted to hear it. All the prophets want. Abraham wanted to see it. He didn't see Jesus. Didn't see Jesus. Only from heaven. I'm telling you, my friends, it is so interesting that the Lord looks at the little ones, you know. These are the 70. These are nobodies. These are people that are little and poor and broken that He sent before Him. These are not the greatest men in the world. And he looks at them and says, blessed, blessed are the eyes that see the things that you see. Blessed. Do you know that your eyes are blessed? Blessed are the ears that hear of the redemption in the blood of Jesus. Do you know that your ears are blessed? Do you know? Do you know? Do you know that you've touched the Lord when you receive the Eucharist and He comes into your heart and into your body? Blessed are you. Blessed are you. Don't think you're not blessed. We need that anointing to know who we are in Christ. We need to see the things that Jesus did and do them. Jesus sent people before Him to prepare His way. When we preach, we need at least people to be praying while we're preaching, while we're going out, while we're praying for the sick. We need that. I know in Antioch weekends, whenever someone was giving a talk, there were two people in the chapel with their arms outstretched like a cross, like a crucifix, like a cruciform, and they prayed that people would come to know Jesus through this talk, through the preaching of the gospel. This is what Jesus did. Why don't we do the things that Jesus did? Jesus sent them out two by two. Why don't we send them out two by two? Do you understand what I'm saying? Do you understand what I'm saying? Jesus didn't send them out one by one. He sent them out two by two. Why don't we do that? Why don't we do what Jesus did? I guess we just read the scripture and have no idea. No idea. What it all means, what Jesus did. Father, I thank You that You sent out people to prepare the way for the gospel of Jesus Christ. I thank You that Vincent Farah did the same thing. I thank You that there are some people like Francis who sent out his brothers two by two. I thank You, and You moved powerfully by the power of God. I thank You, Lord, that You have asked us to depend upon You and not the state. Father, I thank You for this. And I ask You, Lord, that our ministries would look more like Your ministry, Jesus, not American ministries, but Your ministry. And if we can't send people before us, we can have people praying for us while we go. So important, because it means life and death, heaven and hell.
2: healing, and sickness. Father, you are God, and your Son is God, and the Spirit is God. I pray the power of the Trinity would come upon the church again, and that our ministries would look like the ministry of Jesus. Blessed are your eyes that see what you see, people. Blessed. The angel of the Lord declared unto Mary, and she conceived of the Holy Spirit. Hail Mary, full of grace, the Lord is with thee. Blessed art thou among women, and blessed is the fruit of thy womb, Jesus. Holy Mary, Mother of God, pray for us sinners, now and at the hour of our death. Amen. Behold, the handmaid of the Lord, let it be done unto me according to your word. Hail Mary, full of grace, the Lord is with thee. Blessed art thou among women, and blessed is the fruit of thy womb, Jesus. Holy Mary, Mother of God, pray for us sinners now and at the hour of our death. Amen. And the Word was made flesh and dwelt among us, and we have seen his glory. The glory is the only begotten of the Father, full of grace and truth. Hail Mary, full of grace, the Lord is with thee. Blessed art thou among women, and blessed is the fruit of thy womb, Jesus. Holy Mary, Mother of God, pray for us sinners now and at the hour of our death. Amen. Hail Mary, full of grace, the Lord is with thee. Blessed art thou among women, and blessed is the fruit of thy womb, Jesus. Holy Mary, Mother of God, pray for us sinners now and at the hour of our death. Amen.
1: 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And the telephone number, or I should say the mailing address, is Father Tom, Post Office Box 602, East Boston, Mass. 02128. Father Tom, Post Office Box 602, East Boston.
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12: Amen. I believe in God, the Father Almighty, creator of heaven and earth. And in Jesus Christ, his only Son, our Lord, who was conceived of the Holy Spirit, born of the Virgin Mary, suffered under Pontius Pilate, was crucified, died, and was buried. He descended into hell. On the third day, he rose again from the dead. He ascended into heaven and is seated at the right hand of God, the Father Almighty. From there, he will come to judge the living and the dead.
13: I believe in the Holy Spirit, the Holy Catholic Church, the communion of saints, the forgiveness of sins, the resurrection of the body, and life everlasting. Amen.
12: Our Father, who art in heaven, hallowed be thy name. Thy kingdom come, thy will be done, on earth as it is in heaven.
13: Give us this day our daily bread, and forgive us our trespasses, as we forgive those who trespass against us. And lead us not into temptation, but deliver us from evil.
12: For an increase in faith, hope, and charity. Hail Mary, full of grace, the Lord is with thee. Blessed art thou among women, and blessed is the fruit of thy womb, Jesus.
13: Holy Mary, Mother of God, pray for us sinners, now and at the hour of our death. Amen.
12: Hail Mary, full of grace, the Lord is with thee. Blessed art thou among women, and blessed is the fruit of thy womb, Jesus.
13: Holy Mary, Mother of God, pray for us sinners, now and at the hour of our death.
12: Hail Mary, full of grace, the Lord is with thee. Blessed art thou among women, and blessed is the fruit of thy womb, Jesus.
13: Holy Mary, Mother of God, pray for us sinners now and at the hour of our death. Amen.
12: Glory be to the Father, and to the Son, and to the Holy Spirit.
13: As it was in the beginning, is now, and ever shall be, world without end. Amen.
12: The first glorious mystery is the resurrection. Our Father, who art in heaven, hallowed be thy name. Thy kingdom come, thy will be done, on earth as it is in heaven.
13: Give us this day our daily bread, and forgive us our trespasses, as we forgive those who trespass against us. And lead us not into temptation, but deliver us from evil.
12: Hail Mary, full of grace, the Lord is with thee. Blessed art thou among women, and blessed is the fruit of thy womb, Jesus.
13: Holy Mary, Mother of God, pray for us sinners, now and at the hour of our death. Amen.
12: Hail Mary, full of grace, the Lord is with thee. Blessed art thou among women, and blessed is the fruit of thy womb, Jesus.
13: Holy Mary, Mother of God, pray for us sinners, now and at the hour of our death. Amen.
12: Hail Mary, full of grace, the Lord is with thee. Blessed art thou among women, and blessed is the fruit of thy womb, Jesus.
13: Holy Mary, Mother of God, pray for us sinners, now and at the hour of our death. Amen.
12: Hail Mary, full of grace, the Lord is with thee. Blessed art thou among women, and blessed is the fruit of thy womb, Jesus.
13: Holy Mary, Mother of God, pray for us sinners, now and at the hour of our death. Amen.
12: Hail Mary, full of grace, the Lord is with thee. Blessed art thou among women, and blessed is the fruit of thy womb, Jesus.
13: Holy Mary, Mother of God, pray for us sinners, now and at the hour of our death. Amen.
12: Hail Mary, full of grace, the Lord is with thee. Blessed art thou among women, and blessed is the fruit of thy womb, Jesus.
13: Holy Mary,
12: Hail Mary, full of grace, the Lord is with thee. Blessed art thou among women, and blessed is the fruit of thy womb, Jesus.
13: Holy Mary, Mother of God, pray for us sinners now and at the hour of our death. Amen.
12: Hail Mary, full of grace, the Lord is with thee. Blessed art thou among women, and blessed is the fruit of thy womb, Jesus.
13: Holy Mary, Mother of God, pray for us sinners now and at the hour of our death. Amen.
12: Hail Mary, full of grace, the Lord is with thee. Blessed art thou among women, and blessed is the fruit of thy womb, Jesus. Hail Mary, full of grace, the Lord is with thee. Blessed art thou among women, and blessed is the fruit of thy womb, Jesus.
13: Holy Mary, Mother of God, pray for us sinners now and at the hour of our death. Amen.
12: Glory be to the Father, and to the Son, and to the Holy Spirit.
13: As it was in the beginning, it is now, and ever shall be, world without end. Amen.
12: O my Jesus, forgive us our sins, save us from the fires of hell.
13: Lead all souls to heaven, especially those who need thy mercy.
14: The second glorious mystery, the Ascension. Our Father, who art in heaven, hallowed be thy name. Thy kingdom come, thy will be done on earth as it is in heaven.
13: Give us this day our daily bread, and forgive us our trespasses, as we forgive those who trespass against us. And lead us not into temptation, but deliver us from evil.
14: Hail Mary, full of grace, the Lord is with thee. Blessed art thou among women, and blessed is the fruit of thy womb, Jesus.
13: Holy Mary, Mother of God, pray for us sinners now and at the hour of our death. Amen.
14: Hail Mary, full of grace, the Lord is with thee. Blessed art thou among women, and blessed is the fruit of thy womb, Jesus.
13: Holy Mary, Mother of God, pray for us sinners now and at the hour of our death. Amen.
14: Hail Mary, full of grace, the Lord is with thee. Blessed art thou among women, and blessed is the fruit of thy womb, Jesus.
13: Holy Mary, Mother of God, pray for us sinners now and at the hour of our death. Amen.
14: Hail Mary, full of grace, the Lord is with thee. Blessed art thou among women, and blessed is the fruit of thy womb, Jesus.
13: Holy Mary, Mother of God, pray for us sinners now and at the hour of our death. Amen.
14: Hail Mary, full of grace, the Lord is with thee. Blessed art thou among women, and blessed is the fruit of thy womb, Jesus.
13: Holy Mary, Mother of God, pray for us sinners now and at the hour of our death. Amen.
14: Hail Mary, full of grace, the Lord is with thee. Blessed art thou among women, and blessed is the fruit of thy womb, Jesus.
13: Holy Mary, Mother of God, pray for us sinners now and at the hour of our death. Amen.
14: Hail Mary, full of grace, the Lord is with thee. Blessed art thou among women, and blessed is the fruit of thy womb, Jesus.
13: Holy Mary, Mother of God, pray for us sinners now and at the hour of our death. Amen.
14: Hail Mary, full of grace, the Lord is with thee. Blessed art thou among women, and blessed is the fruit of thy womb, Jesus.
13: Holy Mary, Mother of God, pray for us sinners now and at the hour of our death. Amen.
14: Hail Mary, full of grace, the Lord is with thee. Blessed art thou among women, and blessed is the fruit of thy womb, Jesus.
13: Holy Mary, Mother of God, pray for us sinners now and at the hour of our death. Amen.
14: Hail Mary, full of grace, the Lord is with thee. Blessed art thou among women, and blessed is the fruit of thy womb, Jesus.
13: Holy Mary, Mother of God, pray for us sinners now and at the hour of our death. Amen.
14: Glory be to the Father, and to the Son, and to the Holy Spirit.
13: As it was in the beginning, is now, and ever shall be.
14: O my Jesus,
13: forgive us our sins, save us from the fires of hell, lead all souls into heaven, especially those who most need thy mercy.
15: Third glorious mystery, the descent of the Holy Spirit upon the apostles. Our Father, who art in heaven, hallowed be thy name. Thy kingdom come, thy will be done, on earth as it is in heaven.
13: Give us this day our daily bread, and forgive us our trespasses, as we forgive those who trespass against us. And lead us not into temptation, but deliver us from evil.
15: Hail Mary, full of grace, the Lord is with thee. Blessed art thou among women, and blessed is the fruit of thy womb, Jesus.
13: Holy Mary, Mother of God, pray for us sinners now and at the hour of death. Amen.
15: Hail Mary, full of grace, the Lord is with thee. Blessed art thou among women, and blessed is the fruit of thy womb, Jesus.
13: Holy Mary, Mother of God, pray for us sinners now and at the hour of our death. Amen.
15: Hail Mary, full of grace, the Lord is with thee. Blessed art thou among women, and blessed is the fruit of thy womb, Jesus.
13: Holy Mary, Mother of God, pray for us sinners now and at the hour of our death. Amen.
15: Hail Mary, full of grace, the Lord is with thee. Blessed art thou among women, and blessed is the fruit of thy womb, Jesus.
13: Holy Mary, Mother of God, pray for us sinners now and at the hour of our death. Amen.
15: Hail Mary, full of grace, the Lord is with thee. Blessed art thou among women, and blessed is the fruit of thy womb, Jesus.
13: Holy Mary, Mother of God, pray for us sinners now and at the hour of our death. Amen.
15: Hail Mary, full of grace, the Lord is with thee. Blessed art thou among women, and blessed is the fruit of thy womb, Jesus.
13: Holy Mary, Mother of God, pray for us sinners now and at the hour of our death. Amen.
15: Hail Mary, full of grace, the Lord is with thee. Blessed art thou among women, and blessed is the fruit of thy womb, Jesus.
13: Holy Mary, Mother of God, pray for us sinners now and at the hour of our death. Amen.
15: Hail Mary, full of grace, the Lord is with thee. Blessed art thou among women, and blessed is the fruit of thy womb, Jesus.
13: Holy Mary, Mother of God, pray for us sinners now and at the hour of our death. Amen.
15: Hail Mary, full of grace, the Lord is with thee. Blessed art thou among women, and blessed is the fruit of thy womb, Jesus.
13: Holy Mary, Mother of God, pray for us sinners now and at the hour of our death. Amen.
15: Hail Mary, full of grace, the Lord is with thee. Blessed art thou among women, and blessed is the fruit of thy womb, Jesus.
13: Holy Mary, Mother of God, pray for us sinners now and at the hour of our death. Amen.
15: Glory be to the Father, and to the Son, and to the Holy Spirit.
13: As it was in the beginning, is now, and ever shall be, the world without end. Amen.
15: O my Jesus, forgive us our sins, save us from the fires of hell.
13: Lead all souls to heaven, especially those who need thy mercy.
16: The fourth glorious mystery, the Assumption of Mary. Our Father, who art in heaven, hallowed be thy name. Thy kingdom come, thy will be done, on earth as it is in heaven.
13: Give us this day our daily bread, and forgive us our trespasses, as we forgive those who trespass against us. And lead us not into temptation, but deliver us from evil. Amen.
16: Hail Mary, full of grace, the Lord is with thee. Blessed art thou amongst women, and blessed is the fruit of thy womb, Jesus.
13: Holy Mary, Mother of God, pray for us sinners now and at the hour of our death. Amen.
16: Hail Mary, full of grace, the Lord is with thee. Blessed art thou amongst women, and blessed is the fruit of thy womb, Jesus.
13: Holy Mary, Mother of God, pray for us sinners now and at the hour of our death. Amen.
16: Hail Mary, full of grace, the Lord is with thee. Blessed art thou amongst women, and blessed is the fruit of thy womb, Jesus.
13: Holy Mary, Mother of God, pray for us sinners now and at the hour of our death. Amen.
16: Hail Mary, full of grace, the Lord is with thee. Blessed art thou amongst women, and blessed is the fruit of thy womb, Jesus.
13: Holy Mary, Mother of God, pray for us sinners now and at the hour of our death. Amen.
16: Hail Mary, full of grace, the Lord is with thee. Blessed art thou amongst women, and blessed is the fruit of thy womb, Jesus.
13: Holy Mary, Mother of God, pray for us sinners now and at the hour of our death. Amen.
16: Hail Mary, full of grace, the Lord is with thee. Blessed art thou amongst women, and blessed is the fruit of thy womb, Jesus.
13: Holy Mary, Mother of God, pray for us sinners now and at the hour of our death. Amen.
16: Hail Mary, full of grace, the Lord is with thee. Blessed art thou amongst women, and blessed is the fruit of thy womb, Jesus.
13: Holy Mary, Mother of God, pray for us sinners now and at the hour of our death. Amen.
16: Hail Mary, full of grace, the Lord is with thee. Blessed art thou amongst women, and blessed is the fruit of thy womb, Jesus.
13: Holy Mary, Mother of God, pray for us sinners now and at the hour of death. Amen.
16: Hail Mary, full of grace, the Lord is with thee. Blessed art thou amongst women, and blessed is the fruit of thy womb, Jesus.
13: Holy Mary, Mother of God, pray for us sinners now and at the hour of our death. Amen.
16: Hail Mary, full of grace, the Lord is with thee. Blessed art thou amongst women, and blessed is the fruit of thy womb, Jesus.
13: Holy Mary, Mother of God, pray for us sinners now and at the hour of our death. Amen.
16: Glory be to the Father, and to the Son, and to the Holy Spirit.
13: As it was in the beginning, is now, and shall be, and will be forever. Amen.
16: O my Jesus,
13: forgive us our sins, save us from our trials, lead all souls to heaven, especially those who need thy mercy.
15: The fifth glorious mystery, the coronation of Mary as Queen of Heaven and Earth. Our Father, who art in heaven, hallowed be thy name. Thy kingdom come, thy will be done, on earth as it is in heaven.
13: Give us this day our daily bread, and forgive us our trespasses, as we forgive those who trespass against us. our trespasses, as we forgive those who trespass against us. And lead us not into temptation, but deliver us from evil.
15: Hail Mary, full of grace, the Lord is with thee. Blessed art thou among women, and blessed is the fruit of thy womb, Jesus.
13: Holy Mary, Mother of God, pray for us sinners, now and at the hour of our death. Amen.
15: Hail Mary, full of grace, the Lord is with thee. Blessed art thou among women, and blessed is the fruit of thy womb, Jesus.
13: Holy Mary, Mother of God, pray for us sinners, now and at the hour of our death. Amen.
15: Hail Mary, full of grace, the Lord is with thee. Blessed art thou among women, and blessed is the fruit of thy womb, Jesus.
13: Holy Mary, Mother of God, pray for us sinners, now and at the hour of our death. Amen.
15: Hail Mary, full of grace, the Lord is with thee. Blessed art thou among women, and blessed is the fruit of thy womb, Jesus.
13: Holy Mary, Mother of God, pray for us sinners, now and at the hour of our death. Amen.
15: Hail Mary, full of grace, the Lord is with thee. Blessed art thou among women, and blessed is the fruit of thy womb, Jesus.
13: Holy Mary, Mother of God, pray for us sinners, now and at the hour of our death. Amen.
15: Hail Mary, full of grace, the Lord is with thee. Blessed art thou among women, and blessed is the fruit of thy womb, Jesus.
13: Holy Mary, Mother of God, pray for us sinners, now and at the hour of our death. Amen.
15: Hail Mary, full of grace, the Lord is with thee. Blessed art thou among women, and blessed is the fruit of thy womb, Jesus.
13: Holy Mary, Mother of God, pray for us sinners, now and at the hour of our death. Amen.
15: Hail Mary, full of grace, the Lord is with thee. Blessed art thou among women, and blessed is the fruit of thy womb, Jesus.
13: Holy Mary, Mother of God, pray for us sinners, now and at the hour of our death. Amen.
15: Hail Mary, full of grace, the Lord is with thee. Blessed art thou among women, and blessed is the fruit of thy womb, Jesus.
13: Holy Mary, Mother of God, pray for us sinners, now and at the hour of our death. Amen.
15: Hail Mary, full of grace, the Lord is with thee. Blessed art thou among women, and blessed is the fruit of thy womb, Jesus.
13: Holy Mary, Mother of God, pray for us sinners, now and at the hour of our death. Amen.
15: Glory be to the Father, and to the Son, and to the Holy Spirit.
13: As it was in the beginning, is now, and ever shall be, world without end. Amen.
15: O my Jesus, forgive us our sins, save us from fires of hell. Lead all souls to heaven, especially those in most need of thy mercy. Hail, Holy Queen, Mother of Mercy, our life, our sweetness, and our hope. To thee do we cry, poor banished children of Eve. To thee do we send up our sighs, mourning and weeping in this valley of tears. Turn then, most gracious Advocate, thine eyes of mercy towards us. And after this our exile, show unto us the blessed fruit of thy womb, Jesus. O clement, O loving, O sweet Virgin Mary, pray for us, O Holy Mother of God,
13: that we may be made worthy of the promises of Christ.
15: Let us pray. O God, whose only begotten Son, by his life, death, and resurrection, has purchased for us the rewards of eternal life, grant, we beseech thee, that meditating upon these mysteries of the most holy rosary of the Blessed Virgin Mary, we may imitate what they contain and obtain what they promise, through the same Christ our Lord. Amen.
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17: Well, hello, everyone. This is James at Radio Family Rosary. And today I am with Joyce Cornell, who is the Evangelization and Sacramental Life Director at the Diocese of Phoenix. 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
18: Thanks for having me, James. It's a pleasure to be here with you. I love devotion to Our Lady. It's certainly something that we promote here. We're under the mantle of protection of Our Lady of Guadalupe.
17: Absolutely.
18: And, you know, Bishop Dolan, his vision for evangelization is very much Marian-centered. He loves Legion of Mary. He prays the Rosary daily. So I know he's a fan of your good work that you do here. But one of the things that's critical to him is that people really immerse themselves in God's Word. And so one of the ways he's called us to do that is by preparing for Sunday Mass through a program called Christ in Our Neighborhood. And it's a wonderful, it's a free program. It's based on the Sunday lectionary, and small groups of 10 or fewer people gather once a week to go through and prayerfully discuss the upcoming Sunday Mass reading. So when you show up for Mass on Sunday, you've already contemplated the first reading, the second reading, the gospel. You've even prayed the psalm together. And then what Bishop has done, he's designed this program himself, is he gives us a little task for each week. So it's a wonderful way to people really immerse themselves in God's word and be prepared for Holy Mass. Not only that, they're building small Christian communities, much like the early Christians, gathering in the home, gathering around God's word, and just sharing our lives together, right? So a lot of times if we go to Mass and we haven't prepared ourselves, we hear the readings and it's like in one ear and out the other, or we say to ourselves, oh, I've heard this reading a million times, right? Mm-hmm. So what we do when we read that prayerfully on our own and then gather with others to talk about it, it really helps us see, okay, how is God moving in my life? And how am I responding to his call? How am I putting these words into action and making them part of my life as a Christian disciple, as a missionary disciple that we're all called to be? I'm sure our listeners have very often heard that ignorance of Scripture is ignorance of Christ. We have to know the word, and we don't just dispense with the Old Testament. There's a tendency among some Catholics and Christians to just say, well, you just really only need the New Testament. Oh, no. Mm. We have you really look at those Old Testament readings, too. And what I love about Christ in Our Neighborhood is that the reflections, they're short. They're only about 150 words each, maybe 200 max. And the questions are not academic at all. They're really faith-sharing sorts of questions. Because a lot of times people tell me I don't think I could facilitate one of these groups. I don't really know enough about it. You don't have to. You just have to have a heart that's willing to open your home, open your heart to a few friends, family, ministry partners. It's just a wonderful way to get to know God's word better and to get to know your fellow parishioners, maybe even your own family members. But
17: absolutely. It helps build relationships.
18: Absolutely. And that is just so crucial. So, you know, one of the things that we do each year is each fall in September, we gather once a year as a diocese. This will be our fourth annual Christ in Our Neighborhood yearly morning of reflection with Bishop Dolan. So we get together. We've got, I think we're up to about

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1: Greetings, friends and new listeners, and welcome to The Sound of Faith. I'm Sharon Knotts, thanking you for joining us today because we know faith comes by hearing, and hearing by the Word of God. Today's message by my father, Brother Hardy, is certain to speak to each of our hearts in both a powerful and discerning way. It's entitled, Brotherly Love, the Key to Unity. Psalm 133 declares how good and how beautiful it is for the brethren to dwell together in unity. Well, while it is certainly beautiful, it is not always easy. But unity starts with brotherly love.
2: 2 Corinthians 2:7-8. Now in the 1 Corinthians and in the 6th chapter,

it's terrible. Or he'll try to get you to be so lenient that you let everything go. Then he'll try to get you so strict that you don't let nothing go. So here they were. They finally obeyed Paul, censured the man. Being censored for his sin by the whole church, now he wants to come back and they don't want to let him. So then the sixth verse, he says, suffice to such a man is this punishment which was inflicted of many. He was supposed to be put out of the church. Evidently, he was put out of the church, like he said. Saw his error, repented, wanted to come back. Paul said, so that contrariwise, you ought rather to forgive him. Your punishment was right. You should have did what you did. You put him out of the church. You excommunicated him. Now he's repented and wants to come back. Now let's bring him back. That's not the unpardonable sin. I mean, he hears it. The only unpardonable sin is blaspheming the Holy Ghost. Any other sin can be forgiven. And when the brother or sister that is offended and you censured them, you took one or two brothers that didn't hear you, you brought him from the church that didn't hear you, you excommunicated him from the church, and then finally he sees he's wrong, repents, and wants to come back. Amen. The prodigal son, he that was lost. He was a son, he got lost. Restoring. The elder brother didn't like it. A lot of saints hindered them coming back. So Paul said, so contrariwise, you ought rather to forgive him and comfort him, lest perhaps such a one should be swallowed up with overmuch sorrow. And then Satan will get an advantage. For to this end also did I write, that I might know the proof of you, whether you are obedient in all things. To whom you forgive anything, I forgive also. For if I forgive anything, to whom I forgave it, for your sakes forgave I it in the presence of Christ, lest Satan should get an advantage. You see, you take those two verses out as a parenthesis and read, wherefore I beseech you that you should confirm your love towards him, lest Satan should get an advantage of us, for we are not ignorant of his devices. So therefore, if we don't forgive him, then we're in a bad condition and in sin just as bad as his. Sin's sin to God. No big little sins to God. As far as God's concerned, you do one sin, you're guilty of the canon law. So to forgive is charistai. It's an infinitive in the Greek. It means to be friendly, to be gracious, to be kind. We are to comfort them. Parakalisai is also an infinitive. It means to encourage, exhort, urge on. And it's used of leaders who send hesitant soldiers courageously into battle. You are to encourage them, give them a pep talk, build them up, because they might be condemning themselves. You know, one of the hardest things a lot of times is God will forgive people, but people are a lot of times are harder on themselves and won't forgive themselves. And you need to go and talk to them. Oh, I failed God. Who hasn't failed God? Because we've all failed God. But that's what grace is all about. That's what the love of God's all about. We're going on. We're growing in grace and in knowledge. I know in my earlier years, I was pretty dogmatic. The Lord's been trying to, you know, to temper me and show me it's not so much the dogmaticness, but to get the person saved and healed and delivered and bring that love and unity in the body so that he can use us to win souls. Confirm him. Greek word kurosai, another infinitive, means to legally confirm, to ratify. The church community, if the church has openly excommunicated somebody, we don't usually see that too much, do we? Well, we have seen it, haven't we? Tell an evangelist. But if that person then repents, then the church should openly, like they openly excommunicate him, should openly embrace him and open him to the whole church world to bring him back in love and favor again. Is that all right? To reinstate the offender and assure him in their love. The scripture discipline of a fallen brother. 15th chapter of Matthew, how to deal with a brother that had ought, right? Now we come to this brother, he don't respond. He's fallen. He's out of fellowship. So what should we do? To say he got just what he deserved. What should we do? Galatians 6:1. Brethren, if a man be overtaken in a fault, fault was after him, the fault jumped on him, fault knocked him down, he's overtaken, he's in the wrong. He's in sin. He's outside of the church. The devil is really diseased. He's almost ready to die. What should we do? Say, well, the devil didn't finish him, but I am. No. What should we do? Brethren, if a man be overtaken a fault, ye which are spiritual. First requirement is what? You got to be spiritual. What is our motive? Condition of the person to go to this brother is to be spiritual. What is the attitude that he goes in? Spirit of meekness. Remember, praltes, try to render some kindness, some good deed to him. Try to meet his need in the right attitude, in the right mindset.
trying to get him to respond by love, trying to show him that you love him. You're coming in the right attitude. You're not to kick him down. We know, brother, you did wrong, but that's all right. We all make mistakes, having the right attitude. Not like I said, a lot of people are looking. They're just hawks. They're waiting for somebody to make a mistake. They already got a gift of suspicion. They already know they done it. They got to have the proof, and they're waiting. And as soon as they find a brother or sister made a mistake, they're like an old chicken hawk.

0: right down on him and going to finish him off. But God said, no, he's in the wrong, he's in the fault, but he's still my brother and sister. I'm going to try to get him back, going to him. I'm going to be spiritual. What does that mean? I'm going to be prayed up. I'm going to have the right mindset. Got to have meekness. I'm going to have to go to try to minister to his needs, to minister grace and kindness and favor to his needs. First of all, so that we're not high-minded. Here's that pride again. Considering ourselves, lest we also be tempted. We don't know the circumstance that made that brother fall. And without God's grace, none of us would stand. You know, if God would let the devil just attack us without any limitations and without cessation, every one of us would crack. I mean, if he would just let us go continually, every one of us. Some might be able to go longer than others, but we would all crack under it. But God doesn't do that. What he does, he said, I won't put more than you are able. Because he uses the devil as a buffing pad, doesn't he? To get out the cracks and the fissures. We're diamonds in the rough. Sometimes they can find maybe a diamond that big. By the time they get cutting it and polishing it, it's got cracks and fissures. They might not come up with anything. Oh, God, let there be something left. Said he's going to come up and take his jewels. Just keep on buffeting me. He uses the devil to buffet us. But when we can't stand it anymore, he makes the devil pull it back. The devil's the buffing pad in the hand of the Lord. So we all stand by God's grace. And when we see a brother that fell, then we ought to take in consideration that we could fall the same way. The Bible said, let him that thinks he stand take heed lest he fall. Well, I know a lot of people say you can't fall, but that scripture says, and if you don't take heed, you would fall. And then we are to consider ourselves, lest we also be tempted. We don't know whether we could go through what that brother or sister. We don't know extenuating circumstances behind it. In fact, we don't have to. All we have to know is that the body of Christ, somebody has stumbled and fell. And we are going to go to minister healing to that fallen brother. We're going to have to be spiritual. We're going to have the right mindset and the right motives. And the motive is what? Restore. And then another scripture, 1 John 5:16-17, and this is really tremendous. You see, we are our brother's keeper, and we have power to either give our brother death or life. Did you know that? You can either give your brother death or life. Now, let's read 1 John 5:16-17. It said, if any man see his brother's sin, a sin which is not unto death. Now, this is not suspicion. This is actually, you caught this brother in the sin. And what should we do? When the Bible said that if a brother's overtaken in a fault, then you are to go to him and him alone. And then if he hears you, you've gained your brother. And then if he don't hear you, take two or three witnesses, that in amounts of two or three witnesses, then every word would be established. And then if they wouldn't hear that, then finally you bring them before the church. Like finally they had to bring that man in 1 Corinthians, the 5th chapter, that committed to fornication. And then they excommunicated him. But it worked because the excommunication caused the man to see his error and he repented and he was restored. So here John said, if you see a brother sin a sin, not unto death, he shall ask and he shall give him life. Isn't that beautiful? If you see your brother sinning, you can give them life. You can go to the Father and give them life. Which other words, God's going to somehow answer your prayer and turn that brother around and bring him back into salvation. If any man see his brother sin a sin which is not unto death, he shall ask and he shall give him life for them that sin not unto death. There is a sin unto death. I do not say that he should pray for it. All unrighteousness is sin, and there is a sin not unto death. So what is a sin under death? That's blaspheming the Holy Ghost. When you blaspheme the Holy Ghost, then that's it. It's no use praying. But all other sin except the blasphemy of the Holy Ghost can be forgiven. So therefore, if you see your brother that sin, a sin under death, and here he's talking about eternal death cut off. When he's sinned, he's backslidden, he's out of the favor of the Lord, and if he dies in that condition, he goes to hell. But he can be redeemed. But if somebody blasphemes the Holy Ghost, then there is no redemption, there's no repentance. In fact, they're not going to seek repentance. Because when you blaspheme the Holy Ghost, that's the last stages of apostasy. You'd have turned yourself over to the devil. I get letters from all around the world and around the country, people saying, oh, Brother Hardy, I think I've blasphemed the Holy Ghost. I said, no, you didn't. Because if you blaspheme the Holy Ghost, you wouldn't be sorry about it. You wouldn't be all shook up. You see, that's a willful act. And it's usually the last stages of apostasy. You don't blaspheme the Holy Ghost in error or make a mistake. It's a willful act. Because if you blaspheme the Holy Ghost, you wouldn't be sorry and all shook up. You did it. It's willful. You think you're all right. You're a reprobate. You're in the last stages of apostasy. Okay, so we have power to give life. And instead of condemning our brother and sister that's fallen, if we'll intercede and pray, and then maybe God will make us one of those spiritual ones to go to them, then God will allow us to minister life. And that's what we want to do, to minister life to our brother and sister, because it is the flesh of Jesus. It is our flesh. It's the one body that we're a part of, and we don't want the devil to get a foothold. How many say amen? Peter, the fallen disciple, perfect illustration. Let's go to Luke 22, 31, 34. You know the setting, don't you? Jesus is getting ready to be crucified. He's telling them they're all going to flee. Of course, impetuous Peter. He's always saying the wrong thing at the wrong time, isn't he? Like a lot of us. Luke 22, 31 to 34. And the Lord said, Simon, Simon, behold, Satan has desired to have you that he may sift you as wheat. But I have prayed for thee that thy faith fail not. And when thou art converted, strengthen thy brethren. And he said unto him, Lord, I am ready to go with thee both into prison and into death. And he, the Lord, answering back, said, and he said, I tell thee, Peter, the cock shall not crow this day before thou shalt deny that thou knowest me. Peter said, no, I won't do it. And I believe Peter meant that.
1: Amen. What an eye-opening, Holy Spirit admonishing message by God's servant, Brother Hardy. Brotherly love, the key to unity. The book of Acts is the birth certificate for the church, the body of Christ. And its outstanding birthmark was unity. Again and again we read that the believers were in one mind and one accord. Did you know that in the book of Acts the word love is never used? Because you don't have to preach about love when everyone is walking in love. It's a different story when we get to the epistles of the apostles. Paul said that if anyone be in Christ, he's a new creature. Old things are passed away and all things become new, and this includes a new wardrobe. He described these new clothes as mercies, kindness, humility, meekness, long-suffering, and above all, the perfect bond of love. As the church multiplied and spread throughout the Roman Empire, divisionary factions arose and worldly influences crept in. Some churches were shielding outright sin. Others were going to court to sue other believers, all of which the Holy Spirit condemned. The church faced fallen and failing brethren, and as Jesus said, it is impossible but that offenses will come. James said that we all offend at some time. So how does the church deal with offenders and offendees? There is a Bible way to deal with these issues, and emphasis is on restoration, not amputation. Only one church out of the seven in Revelation had an open door of evangelism given to them by Jesus, Philadelphia, the Church of Brotherly Love. This message, Brotherly Love, the Key to Unity, can be ordered on CD for a love gift of $10 or more for the radio ministry. 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
1: Praise the Lord. Glad to be with you. This is David Middleton welcoming you to the Doers of the Word radio program, where we're teaching you the uncompromised Word of God. We've been talking to you about the Word of God, and specifically as we walk in the spiritual realm. It's very important that we learn the ways of the Spirit. We saw the fact that we are made of three parts, spirit, soul, and body. When you and I receive Jesus Christ as our personal Lord and Savior, what happens? We get born again. The word again means from above. A spiritual birth takes place from above. And what happens? You receive a brand new spirit, the Spirit of Jesus Christ. You're a new creation. You're brand new on the inside of you. And we're now a spiritual house, and we're to offer up spiritual sacrifices unto the Lord. And we're to get into the Word of God. The Word of God is spirit and life, John 6:63. They're spiritual words. It is spiritual law, and it gives a revelation of the ways of the Spirit. They're going to be revealed by the Holy Spirit, and as we get our minds renewed to the truth, we have a spiritual mind. And as we act upon the Word, we're going to grow strong in spirit. All the promises of God belong to us. They're spiritual blessings that are ours, as we've seen. And as we walk in the Spirit to possess them, doing what the Word of God says, we will see the promises come to pass. They are spiritual blessings. Now, we've seen the fact that if we sow to the flesh, of the flesh will reap corruption. But if we sow to the Spirit, of the Spirit, we're going to reap life everlasting. Now, God brings the spiritual understanding, the wisdom, and the knowledge to us through the Word of God that the Holy Spirit reveals unto us. And we must realize that life is spiritual, and everything that we do is having effect in the realm of the Spirit. Now, we're talking about specific things that are important that we realize in our walk in the spiritual realm. You and I are to rejoice in the Spirit. In Luke 1:47, we saw the scripture where Mary rejoiced in spirit. My spirit hath rejoiced in God my Savior. And then in Luke 10:21, Jesus rejoiced in spirit. So a rejoicing, and you know, you and I are to rejoice in the Lord always. Again, I say rejoice. Rejoice evermore. We're to rejoice, and it is a spiritual thing. It's not an emotional thing or a fleshly thing. It gets your soul realm involved, but it is a spiritual thing that you're acting upon the Word of God. When we worship God, we saw in John 4:23 that the true worshipers shall worship the Father in spirit and in truth, for the Father seeketh such to worship Him. God is a spirit, and they that worship Him must worship Him in spirit and in truth. We saw in Philippians 3:3 that we are the circumcision which worship God in the Spirit and rejoice in Christ Jesus. We also talked about prayer being in the Spirit. Ephesians 6:18, we're to pray with all prayer and supplication in the Spirit. All prayer is to be in the Spirit, and we can pray two ways, with our spirit, as we've seen, and with our understanding. When we pray with our understanding, we are praying according to the Word of God. We pray the Word, and as you pray the Word, you are returning the Word of God, which is spiritual law, unto the Father, and He is going to perform that in your life. When you pray with your spirit, we are praying in an unknown language. The Bible says in 1 Corinthians 14:14, if I pray in an unknown tongue, my spirit prayeth, but my understanding is unfruitful. So we're going to pray with our spirit in tongues, in the Spirit, and we're going to pray with our understanding according to the Word of God in the Spirit. And as we learn to pray in the Spirit, then we're going to see God move and bring forth changes in the Spirit, because the spiritual realm controls the natural realm. We must learn to operate in the realm of the Spirit. We also talked about our spiritual warfare in the Spirit against spiritual enemies. In Ephesians chapter 6 and verse 12, we wrestle not against flesh and blood, but against the principalities, against the powers, against the rulers of the darkness of this world, against spiritual wickedness in high or heavenly places. So our warfare is not against people, it's against evil spirits that are serving the enemy. 2 Corinthians 10, verse 3 and 4 says, "We do not war after the flesh, but the weapons of our warfare are not carnal, but mighty through God to the pulling down of strongholds." They are spiritual weapons, and we war a spiritual war against enemies. You and I are going to fight that good fight of faith, as we saw in 1 Timothy 6:12. And we're going to war a good warfare, 1 Timothy 1:18. You and I put on the whole armor of God, which is spiritual armor, and we're to endure hardness as good soldiers in Christ. You are a spiritual soldier of the Lord. Ephesians 6:17 speaks of the sword of the Spirit, which is the Word of God. The word is the word rhema, which means spoken word. So the sword of the Spirit, which we fight the enemy with, is when we speak forth God's Word or speak in line with His Word. Your mouth is a releaser, and you war with your mouth. Also, in Romans 8:5, we saw the fact that if we're after the flesh, we mind the things of the flesh. But if we're after the Spirit, the things of the Spirit. For to be carnally minded is death, but to be spiritually minded is life and peace. God wants you to have a spiritual mind, which is a mind renewed to the truth, a word-ruled mind. In Ephesians chapter 5, verse 18, we saw that we're not to be drunk with wine when it's excess, but be filled with the Spirit. The word filled is a present tense verb in the Greek. Literally, it means being filled with the Spirit, speaking to yourselves in psalms and hymns and spiritual songs, singing and making melody in your heart to the Lord. So you and I are to be being filled with the Spirit continuously. We're going to speak psalms and hymns that are in line with the Word of God and spiritual songs that are coming forth from the Spirit by the Holy Spirit speaking the Word of the Lord unto us. In Colossians 3, verse 16, "Let the Word of Christ dwell in you richly in all wisdom, teaching and admonishing one another in hymns and psalms and spiritual songs, singing with grace in your hearts to the Lord." So as you're singing the Word of God and the spiritual songs, you're actually teaching and admonishing one another. In Colossians chapter 1 and verse 8, the Bible says, "Who also declared unto us your love in the Spirit." As we are showing forth love, we are doing it in the realm of the Spirit. Love is not just a feeling, it's not just an attitude, it is something that is of the Spirit. As we act upon the law of love, following the commandment of love, we are loving in the Spirit. Galatians 5:13 indicates that by love we serve one another. In 2 Corinthians 4:13, we see something that's important. We, having the same spirit of faith, according as it is written, "I believe, and therefore have I spoken," we also believe and therefore speak. You and I have a spirit of faith, and it says we have the same spirit of faith. Whose faith is it? It's the faith of Jesus Christ. Remember, Galatians 2:20 indicates that we were crucified with Christ. "Nevertheless I live, yet not I, but Christ liveth in me, and the life that I now live in the flesh, I live by the faith of the Son of God." You have the faith of the Son of God, which is a spirit of faith that comes from Jesus. And when did you get it? When you were born again. When you got the Spirit of Jesus Christ, you also have a spirit of faith, and it's the same spirit of faith. That's what we live by, and we walk by that spirit of faith. In Mark chapter 16, verse 17, the Bible says, "These signs shall follow them that believe. In my name they shall cast out devils." Here it's talking about an aspect of spiritual warfare in deliverance, which is casting the evil spirits out of us. In the name of Jesus, every one of us are to do it. In Matthew chapter 12, verse 28, "But if I cast out devils by the Spirit of God, then the kingdom of God is come unto me." So you and I are going to engage in warfare against the devils to cast them out, to see them eliminated from our life, and the kingdom, the rule, and the reign of God will come and be manifest in us. In Matthew chapter 12, verse 43, it talks about the unclean spirit gone out of a man. He walks through dry places, seeking rest, finding none, says, "I'll return to my house from which I come out." He considers you his spiritual house. This is why we got to cast him out, to get rid of all the unclean spirits out of us. Every evil spirit, as we drive him out, will be changed in area after area of our life. Remember the man from Gadara? In Mark chapter 5, verse 15, when the demons were cast out of him, he was in his right mind. The mental illness problems are evil spirits in people's lives. Many times where Jesus cast out the demon spirits, and we saw that they were set free from bondages in their life. We see the fact that they got healed of particular problems, the deaf spirits, the dumb spirits, the blind spirits. And so God wants you to cast out all the spirits. And these spirits have come into you from inheritance, from your own sins, or victimization in your life. The Bible indicates that the iniquities of the fathers are visited upon the children to the third and fourth generation. Inherited generational iniquity curses are affecting us from the sins and iniquities of the forefathers, and they're enforced by the evil spirits that come in at the time of conception. They can work early in life, or they can be dormant for long periods of time. But one thing's for sure, if you're going to get rid of them, you've got to cast out these spirits and drive them out. In 2 Corinthians chapter 7, verse 1, the Bible says, "Having therefore these promises, dearly beloved, let us cleanse ourselves from all filthiness of the flesh and spirit, perfecting holiness in the fear of God." Not only do we need to get rid of the filthiness of the flesh, but we need to get rid of the filthiness of the spirit. The filthiness of the flesh are all the works of the flesh, and the filthiness of the spirit are all the evil spirits which must be cast out. As we do so, then we will perfect holiness in the fear of the Lord. In Galatians chapter 5 and verse 5, the Bible says, "We, through the Spirit, wait for the hope of righteousness by faith." Here it shows that you and I, we function through the Spirit at all times in our life. In Galatians 6:1, "Brethren, if a man be overtaken in a fault, you which are spiritual, restore such a one in the spirit of meekness." When you go to restore someone who's been overtaken in a fault, you do it through spiritual means with the Word of God, with a spirit of meekness. 1 Corinthians 4:21, he says, "Shall I come to you with a rod or in love or in the spirit of meekness?" That's the attitude that we must have. In 2 Corinthians chapter 5, indicates the fact that because Jesus died for all, that we now are not to live unto ourselves, but we're to live unto Him. And we're not to know people after the flesh, but we're to know them after the Spirit now. That's why you cannot look at people after the fleshly problems. You've got to discern things through the Spirit. In Hebrews chapter 12 and verse 9, the Bible speaks of correction. It speaks of our fathers of our flesh, which corrected us. We gave them reverence. And now it says, "Shall we not much rather be in subjection unto the Father of spirits and live?" Otherwise, this is a spiritual correction that comes from the Father of spirits, that's us, and we live as we receive His correction. So His correction comes by His Word, and He is chasing us for our profit, that we might be partakers of His holiness. So God's correction is a spiritual correction, which is going to bring us to the place of walking in His ways, so we will be holy before Him. 2 Thessalonians 2:13 indicates that He's chosen us to salvation through sanctification of the Spirit. God wants us to walk in the Spirit according to the Word of God. And as we learn that life is spiritual and the way you're going to walk victoriously is in the spiritual realm, then you're going to walk in fellowship with the Lord. In closing, are you looking for a New Testament church? We teach and preach the uncompromised Word of God with in-depth teaching, bringing forth scripture after scripture on subject after subject. I display all of the scriptures for all to see by video projector as I'm teaching. I invite you to visit Jesus is Lord Outreach Center. 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For more information, please call 602-279-5212. 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
6: 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I'm Brother Mike, the counselor at the Arizona Deliverance Center. 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Brother Rick, the defensive lineman from ASU, is on Thursday nights. We have a monthly healing service, the last Friday of every month at 7 o'clock. We usually get between 8 to 12 people healed in every one of those services. Please bring somebody who needs to be healed. We will pray for you. Tuesday night is ladies' night, 6:30 p.m. Thank you. And then Sunday is our worship service. It's the only worship service like it anywhere in the state. We gather together to sing in tongues to the Lord, the highest form of worship known to man. Surveillance. Friend, you've been watched. You've been watched by the Holy Ghost. You've been watched by demons from the moment you were conceived in the womb. At that very moment, you were evaluated and assessed in the spirit world. And in the spirit world, they know all about you. They know all about you. Demons evaluated you in the womb. They attacked you during childhood. They know all about you. You are under constant, continuous surveillance. It's worse than the flock system. The flockers following us everywhere we go in town. There's cameras everywhere now. It's going to get worse. AI will be following us from birth to death. Job chapter 1. The angels came to present themselves before the Lord to file reports about their territory. Satan was there. He got in line. And Jehovah said to Satan, Job 1:8, the Lord said to Satan, have you considered my servant Job? Now that Hebrew word for considered there is sum leib. Sum leib means I see you've been watching my servant Job. There's nobody like him anywhere on the planet Earth. A perfect, upright man. He hates evil. He fears me. He's doing great. The devil said, well, he does great because you give him everything. Who wouldn't do great? And you know the rest of the story. It was a certified nightmare. But in the end, after Job prayed for his friends, God healed him and completely restored him. He ended up with way more than he had before. But Job was under surveillance. He was watched all the time. Satan knew everything he owned. He knew about his family. He knew about the blessings of God on his life, just like he does yours. He knows about your family. He's watching you and your children. Demons watch you during the night. Demons follow you during the day. Matthew chapter 4, the Lord Jesus was praying and fasted for 40 days.
7: so he could enter his incredible supernatural ministry. He fasted 40 days and 40 nights. Does that ring a bell? Yeah, he sure does. Restoring humanity, 40 days and 40 nights. It took 40 days and 40 nights to wipe it out. The tempter came to Jesus, Matthew chapter 4, verse 2. If you are the Son of God, command these stones to be made bread. Why did he say that? Because Jesus was under surveillance. Jesus would face demons in his ministry, and they would yell and scream when they saw him, "We know who you are." Well, how do they know who he is? Because he's under surveillance. He's being watched. Satan knew he was starving. That's why he tempted him to make a bunch of stones into bread, because he knew he was hungry. He knew he was weak from hunger. The devil's watching you, friend. He knows how to tempt you. He knows what you like. He knows what you don't like. He knows how to get to you. He knows how to bring people to you that drive you crazy. He knows how to bring people to you that will cause you to sin. He's a matchmaker. You fell in love with the man or woman the devil sent you, and you lived to regret it. Mark chapter 1. In the synagogue, a man with an unclean spirit cried out while Jesus was teaching. The Greek word anakrazo means to yell and then scream on top of it. And the demon screamed, quote, "Let us alone. What have we to do with you, Jesus of Nazareth? Have you come here to destroy us? I know who you are, the Holy One of God." Now see, the demons had him under surveillance. They knew who he was. The people didn't know who he was. The people didn't know who he was. He had them, but they did. The demons know you when other people do not. Humans do not fully know you. Demons know everything about you. They watch you 24/7. They hear your private conversations. They hear you when you whisper. They know what you're saying. They know what you're doing in private. You're being stalked. They know you. They're following you. They know how to tempt you, and they know what your weak spots are. They know where your spiritual weak spots are. They know what you're doing, and they know what you're not doing, because you are under surveillance. Acts chapter 19, a certain of the vagabond Jews, exorcists, took it upon themselves to call over the people which had evil spirits in the name of Jesus. Well, you would say to yourself, well, this is great. These people are, they're exorcists. They know what they're doing. They're using the name of the Lord Jesus Christ. They're casting out these demons. They travel around, vagabond. Periurkamai is a Greek word. It means to travel from one place to the other. They go around casting demons out of people. They go around helping them. They're trying to help people. They're trying to do the right thing. And then it says, quote, "We adjure you by Jesus whom Paul preaches." The Greek word horkizo means that they put an oath on these demons. In the name of Jesus, we bind you. Horkizo. We bind you by the Jesus whom Paul preaches. They had seen Paul cast demons out of people. They heard what he said. So they said, let's do it like him. No problem. And there were seven sons of Sceva. Sceva was a high priest of Ephesus. He was a Jew and the chief of the priests in Ephesus. And the evil spirit said to them, the Greek word is poneros, it means perverted spirit. The perverted spirit inside the man they were trying to set free said to them, "Jesus I know, Greek word ginosko. I'm very familiar with Jesus. I fully understand who Jesus is. And Paul, I know. Well, that's a different Greek word. Episteme. I've heard about Paul. I've had reports on Paul. So I know him. I personally know Jesus, but I've heard about Paul. That's what the demon said. Then he asked him a question. Who are you? Who are you? Now, here's an example of a demon having Jesus under surveillance. He knew who he was. He had consulted with other demons and had heard about Paul and what he was doing. And then this particular demon did not have these guys under surveillance. He didn't know about them. And so he's asking an honest question. Who do you think you are? The demon, realizing they had no spiritual power, they were just bootlegging it off Paul, leaped on them and beat the crap out of them. He kicked their faces in, friend. Why? They were spiritually deficient. They didn't understand that they had been under surveillance. They didn't understand that the demons knew they had no real Holy Ghost spiritual power. The devil knows what kind of power you have, friend. He knows what kind of temptation to bring to you. He knows how to hit you in the face when you least expect it. Why? Because you're under surveillance. They know all about you. You know people that you've had under surveillance, right? Sure you have. Family members, friends, you know them. You've been around them a long time. You got to know their personality, temperament. You got to know their idiosyncrasies. You got to know their behavior. You know all about them. You can predict their behavior because you know them. Well, that's exactly what demons do to you. They follow you around. You're under surveillance. They check you out. And they know what weaknesses you have, and they know what your strengths are. They know what kind of person you are. Well, this demon knew that these seven sons of Sceva, just because they were the sons of the high priest of Ephesus, they don't care. He didn't care. They didn't have any real spiritual power because they had been under surveillance, and they knew they were phonies. They knew they didn't have it. They knew they were deficient. The devil does the same thing to us. He follows us around. He knows our strengths. He knows our weaknesses. He plies on our weaknesses. He knows how to attack and where to attack. He knows the kind of people that drive you nuts. He knows the kind of people that you'll be attracted to. He knows how to manipulate your environment. Why? Because you're under surveillance 24/7. But from now on, friends, what you're going to do is give the devil something else to watch. They'll be under surveillance watching you increase your prayer life, increase your Bible study life, increase your closeness to God. And you'll be under surveillance that they will fear. See you next time.
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0: Welcome to For Zion's Sake. Isaiah 62:1 is taken directly out of the Hebrew Scriptures when the prophet Isaiah declared, "For Zion's sake I will not keep silent, and for Jerusalem's sake I will not keep quiet, until her righteousness goes forth like brightness, and her salvation like a torch that is burning." Your hosts for the program are Shelley and June Volk, Jewish believers burdened to see Jew and Gentile become one, believers strengthened in their faith and for their Jewish kinsmen to come to the saving knowledge of Jesus as the Messiah, the Son of God.
1: Bless the Lord and welcome to For Zion's Sake. It's our delight to continue on a message that we started on Monday. And that message is basically two words. Separately, they don't have the same significance as when they're together. Mm-hmm. And for about 40 to 44 times, it appears in our Bible. And those two words are, but God. And we pray that you've been listening to us, and we continue on with that theme today and tomorrow, that it could very well change our lives, because we know God up to a certain point, but God takes it further when he says, but God. We spoke about Noah waiting in his in the boat for 150 days. We spoke about Paul. We spoke about others in the Bible that was the situation that they were in was impossible to. How are they going to get out of that situation? But God entered in, and everything was turned to the better. So we pray that we all are affected by these two simple words. But God.
2: I think when you say something like that, we think, okay, but God can intervene in my situation. But then there are some people who say, well, you don't really know what I'm walking through. So I think my situation is beyond repair. Well, the but God that we're going to talk about today is how God raised Jesus from the dead. If God can raise someone from the dead, and that happens throughout scripture. And although Israel is not our subject today, the Bible talks about the salvation of Israel will be like life from the dead.
1: Right.
2: We have to have an understanding that no natural situation that we face is beyond the ability of God intervening.
1: It's so true.
2: I believe that if we yield our lives to God, there's a but God at the end of every story of ours. That story will always lead to resurrection. So, Dad, there's an amazing verse that you picked out in Acts chapter 13, verse 26 to 30. I wonder if we should start there.
1: Yeah, let's do that. Acts 13, beginning in verse 26. Brethren, sons of Abraham's family, and to those of you who fear God, to us the message of this salvation has been sent. But those who live in Jerusalem and their rulers, recognizing neither him nor the utterance, Scotty, could you read
2: us? Sure. Recognizing neither him nor the utterances of the prophets which are read every Sabbath, fulfilled these by condemning him. And though they found no ground for putting him to death, they asked Pilate that he be executed. Mm. When they had carried out all that was written concerning him, they took him down from the cross and laid him in a tomb. Before I read the next verse, we have to stop there. What were you going to say?
1: I say, well, what a situation. How is God going to handle this? I mean, he's dead and buried. What do they do? It's over.
2: Yeah.
1: The whole plan of God was destroyed right there and then.
2: Yeah. It seemed like the devil won.
1: That's right.
2: It seemed like the devil won. And that might not be unlike some of the circumstances that many of us and some who are listening are walking in. But Dad, this but God actually blows me away more than anything else. Okay. When they had carried out all that was written concerning him, they took him down from the cross and laid him in a tomb. His body was dead. It was limp. It was lifeless. There was no life in him. There was an earthquake. You know, there was lightning from heaven. It was the end, naturally speaking.
1: But bless the Lord for verse 30.
2: Verse 30. But God raised him from the dead.
1: Oh, bless the name of the Lord.
2: Dad, that's incredible. But God raised him from the dead. What changes? Everything. Death loses its finality. The grave loses its authority. And Jesus is vindicated as Messiah King.
1: Lord.
2: What, just when the devil thought he had won, but God comes through in the end. And I'm telling you, Dad, we have to have a revelation of this. Do you know what the Bible says? You can't be saved unless you believe in your heart. What does it say? I think it's in the book of Romans. Believe in your heart. No, confess with your mouth that Jesus is Lord, and believe in your heart that God raised him from the dead.
1: Yes.
2: That we can't be saved unless we have a revelation of resurrection,
1: Lord.
2: Which really, really means we're not fully understanding who God is.
1: Yes.
2: Unless we understand that he's the God who gives life to the dead.
1: So true.
2: I mean, what situation can be more
1: final? There's nothing. It's over.
2: It's over. Yeah. Dude, can you There were things in my life where, I mean, nothing like this, but I thought, okay, this is the end. There's no hope for me. And then God comes through. Anything that you can think of in your life where something like this happened?
1: I'll give you a quickie, and I believe it was about God. I met my wife-to-be named June, and we started dating, and it was fine. She was telling everybody that he's not my choice. He's not my type. And yet, in early December, she told her mother, tonight I'm going to break up with Shelley. So we went out to dinner. My brother and his girlfriend were there. She went to the ladies' room with June, and she said, June, are you going to go out with Shelley on New Year's Eve? She says, no, I'm breaking up with him tonight.
2: So she was determined that your relationship was...
1: It's over.
2: Yeah.
1: So we drove home. I sat in her living room. I don't know what I talked about. And I said, all right, I'll talk to you tomorrow, Junie. And with that, her mother came out of the bedroom. I don't know if she had a compress on her head, but she said, well, how did Shelley take it, thinking he'd break it off? And these were words that I'll never forget. I'm going to marry him.
2: She said that to her mother, Grandma.
1: Yeah, and I found out the next day. He said I was second to find out. And I really believe that was a but God, because I know June's grandfather was carrying her around when she was born because she was colic. And she found out when she saved her grandmother, when she was 94, that the grandfather knew Jesus and he carried her around. And who's to say that he didn't share the Lord with her at that very young age?
2: Wow.
1: But God, there's nothing, the word says there's nothing impossible.
2: Right.
1: And there's nothing too difficult that God can't do.
2: Right.
1: And we need to really believe it. Not just hope for it.
2: Yeah.
1: This is the reality of who God is.
2: Yeah.
1: And he wants us to grow closer and closer with him daily.
2: So he cares even about our relationships with people. It was like in mom's mind. And by the way, I'm glad she married you, because we wouldn't be doing this today if she didn't. But it's like in her mind, the relationship was over, but something transformed in her heart that went beyond you. It's not like you bought her roses and, you know, you made this night special. She was determined to do one thing, but God changed her heart. I mean, it's not so dissimilar. Beth and I really felt like the Lord wanted me to marry Beth, but she broke up with me twice. Once before we were engaged. The second time she broke up with me was after we were engaged. And I remember just kneeling by my bed in my room saying, Lord, I thought she was going to be my wife. And I just felt like God gave me this scripture out of the book of Psalms where it says, be still and know that I am God. One version says, cease striving and know that I am God. And I'm telling you, Dad, after the second breakup, I thought, okay, I've got to give her back to God. And then God changed her heart.
1: Praise the Lord.
2: And 38 years later, thankfully, we're still together. It's kind of an amazing thing. The whole but God situation. But God raised him from the dead. If God could raise Jesus from the dead, then what can't he do for any of us?
1: It's so true. It's so true. May we become believers on that basis.
2: Yeah.
1: There's nothing he can't do. There's nothing.
2: Yeah.
1: It's unbelievable. He's so good. He's so far beyond what we can imagine him to be.
2: Yeah.
1: I sometimes say, if I make it into heaven, I'm going to stand at the gates, if I'm supposed to, and just look and gaze for 100 years.
2: Yeah.
1: How do you receive that?
2: Yeah.
1: And the best is yet to come.
2: Best is yet to come. I remember when the Lord spoke to Abraham, I think it was 99, and where he shows up and he says, this time next year, you will have a son. Abraham's body, according to Romans 4, was as good as dead. Sarah was beyond the age of bearing children. And then it says, is anything too difficult for the Lord? If God can open up a dead womb and bring life, if God could raise his son from the dead, then nothing is too difficult for the Lord. Dad, we've got literally 2 minutes. This show flew by. There was one other but God that I'll quickly read out of Acts chapter 7 in the life of Joseph, which we already talked about a few days ago. But look at this. Stephen is defending the gospel. Acts 7 verse 9, it says, the patriarchs became jealous of Joseph and sold him into Egypt, but God was with him. So even, look, we read this story, you know, a couple of days ago. And although that story happened 3,500 or 4,000 years before the book of Acts was written, it's so remarkable that it's still living on that Stephen would even say, but God. I think one way that we can encourage ourselves today is remember what God has done in our life. You remember how the Lord turned mom's heart. I remember how the Lord turned Beth's heart. We remember how God raised him from the dead. We've got about a minute left, Dad. I'm going to keep quiet and let you close us out.
1: Lord, I lift up the name of Jesus for Scotty and myself and for every listener out there, that the Lord is so much more than we can even anticipate him being. There's nothing he can't do. There's nothing too difficult for him. And Lord, he understands so much more than we can even imagine. He is our God. I pray that our lives are totally given over to him. Amen. And Lord, I pray that we all remember, but God. This is far beyond what we can imagine, pray for, or even expect. But he's a God who knows us so well, who knows us better than we know ourselves, and we need to serve him and love him as long as we have breath. In Jesus' holy name, amen.
0: 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Until next time, the Lord bless thee and keep thee. The Lord make his face to shine upon thee and be gracious unto thee. The Lord lift up his countenance upon thee and give thee peace. 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
8: 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And while you're there, look for the many resources from Pastor Brian Chappell, including a collection of short Bible studies called 7 Days to a More Joyful Life.

how to help for those of us raising teens. Our children were in their middle teens at the time. And we were really struggling with one. And one of those couples, not knowing how important were their words to us, simply made this observation. They said, "It's sometimes interesting how the child that you struggle most with in their teens is the one that you're so close to in their adult years. You've invested so much that when the adult years come, you're actually closer to that child." I feel some of that hope and comfort as I think of this passage that I would have to tell you just honestly is one of the passages in Scripture that I have most wrestled with in life. And yet, having wrestled with it and seeing so much of what God intends to communicate, it's now one of the most precious to my heart. I love the idea of sharing this with you. Let me ask that you would stand as we would honor God's word and consider what the Apostle Paul says as he has just reminded us of God's great gift in Jesus, and then follows with these words. Verse 12 of Philippians 2. "Therefore, my beloved, as you have always obeyed, so now, not only in my presence, but much more in my absence, work out your own salvation with fear and trembling. For it is God who works in you both to will and to work for his good pleasure. Do all things without grumbling or disputing, that you may be blameless and innocent, children of God, without blemish in the midst of a crooked and twisted generation, among whom you shine as lights in the world, holding fast to the word of life, so that in the day of Christ I may be proud that I did not run in vain or labor in vain, even if I'm to be poured out as a drink offering upon the sacrificial offering of your faith. I am glad and rejoice with you all. Likewise, you also should be glad and rejoice with me." Let's pray together. Father, would you pour gladness into our hearts even now, and yet desire lives that are not full of fear, but are like a child at rest in our Father's home. Not just when we're here at church, but at school and work, in homes that sometimes may be very troubled, that we have felt the settled rest of your Spirit in our hearts because of the love that Christ has shed abroad there. So grant us that we might worship you this day, and in learning who you are, go through all of life without the fear that so often is so difficult for us. Grant us vision of Christ and his peace in our hearts, we pray. In Jesus' name, amen. Do all things without grumbling or disputing. Now, listen, depending on what operating system you're working out of, you will hear those verses very differently. If you're in the operating system of fear, in which you're saying, all right, do all things without grumbling or disputing, you're thinking, well, what causes you to grumble? Well, circumstances that upset you. And what causes you dispute? Well, people that you're upset with. And so you can hear the apostle saying, all right, don't grumble and don't dispute. All right? Don't be a grumbler and don't be prickly with other people. You just be a nice person. And if we hear that, what we are hearing God say, you be nice and then you'll be okay with me. But what God is saying is, no, I'm asking you to live out of awe. God, knowing you're not always a nice person. Sometimes you are ornery. I mean, not the people here, but other people out there somewhere. You know, some people are ornery. Some people are prickly. And so he says, listen, what if you actually were able to say, God is at work in me. God is taking my weakness, my sin, my impatience, my lack of peace, my fears, and he's working past it. Then you have certain abilities like the world does not have. And you can actually honor this calling, as it were, to do all things without grumbling and disputing. And the consequence is, verse 15, that you may be blameless and innocent, children of God without blemish in the midst of a crooked

0: and twisted generation, among whom you shine as lights in the world. He's already declaring what you are. You're this evidence of Christ in the world, so that that power of Christ that is in you, if we can kind of move the clouds away of being grumblers and being prickly with other people, that people begin to see this light of Christ shining through us. Now, listen, the light isn't in you because you failed to be grumpy. The light isn't in you because you're no longer prickly. The light is already in you. And as you're able to deal with people with the confidence and the peace that God is in you by His grace, not by your performance, that God is accomplishing things beyond your weakness, beyond your pitfalls, beyond the impatience that you experienced yesterday, God is still at work in you, both to will and do His good pleasure, that you begin to say, I can begin to push away these clouds of my own grumpiness with people, by my prickliness with not getting my way. And what's happening is Christ is beginning to show Himself through. This is not about earning. This is about reflecting the radiance of the awe of Christ in you. And when that happens, it changes how you approach life. I'm not saying this is easy. Not at all. I mean, I think of the words of a young man, again, in my office this week, when he would be able to say, I just had the worst day of my career. I was taken off supervision of one of the major projects of my company and told that in the light of this new initiative, I'm going to be reporting to one of my peers. Or others who have heard, due to company cutbacks, I have to drop 2 pay grades to stay employed. Or any of us who begin to say, I'm just tired of hearing about I need to serve others in worship practice or an outreach practice or whatever this church is going to be doing next. I want me to be served. Tired of those other people. And to recognize that what God is saying is all that is in some measure totally understandable. But the way in which you deal with the fact that perhaps the company or a peer has shunted you aside, if you actually believe that the King of the universe is indwelling you and saying, I am working all things together for good, and the way in which I am doing that is I am indwelling you among other things, so that in you, as you are working out the implications of your salvation, I am accomplishing my perfect will and purpose in you and through you. And I don't make sense, but Lord, don't you understand how mad I am? Lord, don't you understand how disappointed I am? Lord, don't you understand how impatient I am with being asked to do things I don't like doing? The Lord says, I do understand that. But here is the promise that you can be a child of God without blemish in the midst of a crooked and twisted generation. And when that happens, you begin to shine as lights in the world. I was reading this past week, the biography of Abigail Morwood, the ballerina. She writes of what it means to be a Christian, serving God with joy, despite what she identifies as the pressures of perfection. She writes, it is hard to be a ballerina in a competitive troupe with contracts lasting only 35 weeks, because the assumption is your skills and your muscles will only last a brief time. So we will only give you a contract for 35 weeks, resulting in intense competition, cutthroat politicking, and immoral escapism among the many dancers in the troupe. She says this, each day is grueling. And the opportunity to be a star, not on stage, but shining with the light of Christ in a crooked and twisted generation. So even though the contracts only last 35 weeks, she has been in that troupe for 7 years as a ballerina, long outlasting the normal expectation of one in that profession. And she writes what actually drives her. She has had in those 7 years a weekly Bible study for the other dancers and says this, that enables them to share their brokenness and struggle that the stage would never allow. But because the Savior welcomes them in their brokenness, they begin to understand how His glory can shine beyond their darkness. And mine too. Because by sharing the gospel with them, even I learned that when perfection fails, which it ultimately will, I worship a Savior who will not fail. I love it. We fall down. We lay our crowns at the feet of Jesus. I'm just in awe. He knows my failures. He knows my weaknesses. He knows I am grumpy. He knows I am ornery. He knows I am prickly. He knows I struggle so much with the hard things that happen, with the people that have treated this way and that way. He knows it all. And he will not fail me. And so I just say, God, I'm in awe of you.
1: 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And now, more from Brian Chappell on today's Unlimited Grace.
0: The words that Paul talks about in verse 16 are, how do you get past the brokenness? He says, hold fast to the word of life, so that in the day of Christ, Paul says, I may be proud that I did not run in vain or labor in vain. Now I'm just going to be honest with you. If you're saying, I want to live purposely now, what's going to help me? You can hear those words from a fear operating system and say, all right, that means I need to hold fast to the word of life. I need to read my Bible more. That way God will approve me. I need to give him a few verses as a bribe now so he'll be nice to me. And so I read my Bible, I go to church, I do the good behavior things so that God won't hurt me. Or you can perceive it as the words say. Hold fast to the word of life. As though in the crisis, when the clouds come, when the difficulties come, and you're trying to claim that peace of your own salvation that God has secured, you have to keep kind of being reminded of it in the midst of the events of the world that will eclipse what the word has promised. So the apostle says, hold fast to the word of life. And that's not measuring up, it's not earning, it's claiming the wonder of the goodness that God tells us about in his word. I mean, I think of those years that Kathy and I we're struggling with a particular child. And not just plain talk here, you know, when there's that kind of deep tension in your family day after day after day, it can just, you know, it can drive couples apart. Clearly it can do that. But it can do something else. If you say, God put you, my wife, into my life so that we could support one another and cling to one another and pray with each other, That what you begin to understand is nobody is saying to me, Brian, in order for God to approve you, you need to cling to your wife. I'm saying, I want to cling to my wife. I mean, our prayer life has never been better. And in some measure, we've never been closer than when the Lord was saying to us, listen, here are these challenges now, here are these difficulties, even the tension in your own family that you would never have wanted. Hold fast to the word of life. Here is God's wondrous provision for you, reminding you of his grace, reminding you of his power, of his sovereign working in your heart, his sovereign working in your life, so that when fear's about to take over and the stress is about to eclipse all things, you say, oh, I remember again. It's all of what he's done in my heart and life. He's preserved my eternity. And now in reverence and awe, where I'm tempted to run away, to get angry, to get mad, to take things in my, I fall down. I lay my crowns at the feet of Jesus. And when I cling to life that way, that's in his word, I'm not earning his affection. I'm simply clinging to the testimony of his heart for me that's already in place. And that gives me strength, and it gives me hope, and it gives me peace, and it's driving out the fear that otherwise are bringing out the worst aspects of my character and life. And the difficulty of doing that, the apostle is well confessing, even in verse 17, because he's saying, you hold fast to this, verse 17, even if I am to be poured out as a drink offering upon the sacrificial offering of your faith. Now, because we are kind of Western modern Christians, we no longer get the image. I mean, you know that Paul is in prison, and he doesn't know if he's going to come out alive. And so he says, even if I'm being poured as a drink offering for your faith, I'm rejoicing and I'm glad. Do you recognize that was what that was about? In the Old Testament, when you would bring your animal sacrifice as this mark of the atonement that ultimately Christ would provide by his sacrifice, it wasn't just the animal that was put upon the altar. But as the animal was being offered, as that smoke was going up to God, you would take a flask or a cup of wine, and it would be poured out upon the altar, and the heat of the altar would just vaporize it, as if to say, here is the prayer going up to God, and now it's nothing that I bring anymore. God has, as it were, received the emptiness of my offering, but it has become praise to him. And now Paul is saying, even if I, in my life, am going to be vaporized and the eyes of men, I'm glad and I'm rejoicing because I believe God is at work in me, both to will and to do his good pleasure. And that sense of reverence and awe for what God is accomplishing through the apostle becomes his willingness to say at the end of verse 17, so I'm glad and I rejoice with you all. Likewise, you also should be glad and rejoice with me. One, because I believe that my labor is not in vain. That's what he says at the end of verse 16. And because my labor is not in vain, my joy is not insane. Even if I'm to be poured out as a drink offering, vaporized for your sake, God's going to use that eternally. He's in me, working out his good pleasure for all eternity of the people that he puts in my life. And for that reason, I bow down, I lay my crowns at the feet of Jesus. Don't labor in vain. I'm even glad to know that whatever I'm offering, he's going to use for his purposes. And for that reason, I rejoice. It gives me confidence and peace, even in the face of my greatest challenges. Awe drives out fear. That God knows the worst about me, and is still pleased to work in me for his good pleasure all things that he intends. I want you to know that. I want you to know that we are not living a performative Christianity. If I could just measure up, if I could just do enough, if I get my kids to behave well enough, then God will be pleased with me. I want you to know that he has said, as your faith is not in your performance, but in Christ on your behalf, that when you say, I'm just in awe of a God who cares that much for me, then your life begins to reflect the goodness that is the light of your salvation in everything, past your weakness, past your corruptions, past your difficulties, when you actually are being motivated now, not by fear of what other people think, not by fear of measuring up, but actually living in the awe and the wonder of a God who has been gracious to you through no merit of your own and says, I'm going to use you. Doesn't make any difference. I think of those old accounts of Rembrandt, the great artist, who we don't usually remember, actually had apprentices preparing most of the paintings that we now call great. We say, well, why did he get the credit? Well, because the apprentice would get the painting even to a very fine level, but always Rembrandt had the genius to come along and with just a few brush strokes, just a little additions, would take what was good and make it absolutely brilliant. And so sometimes the apprentices would say, well, what good is it what I do? Since you're the one who has to perfect it. And Rembrandt's answer always was, believe me, I treasure your work and I will use it. Trust me. It's what God's saying to us. God, this is all I got to bring. You know my past. You know my brokenness. You know how I struggle every day now. But bring me your work. Work out your salvation with reverence and awe. And God says, I'll use it. You trust me. Work out your salvation with reverence and awe, for it is God who is at work in you, both to will and to work his good pleasure. Wow. What a God. I wish I could shine for him. You can. Bring your work, and he will use it. Trust him, not because it's your work, because it's his working through you. Praise God. We fall down. We lay our crowns at the feet of Jesus, and he will make it glorious.
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6: God lives and works today. He is a loving Father with a heart that longs for the love of His children. And because we are his children, it lies within our possibilities to bring him joy or to grieve him. But perhaps you're thinking, I fall down so often. With all my sins, I just make work and trouble for God. How can I ever bring him joy? Today's meditation by Basilia Schlink shares how a student nurse learned to do this.
7: One of our guests, a young student nurse, suffered greatly from pride and ambition. Whenever her honor was slighted, she would turn quite nasty. And then she was too proud and haughty to go to the other person and apologize. It was a vicious circle. But now she stood before a nursing examination. She had studied much for it. She cried to the Lord for his help so that she would get a good mark. But then the thought flashed across her mind, I only want a good mark so that I will be glorified. Perhaps God would be more pleased if I didn't come out at the top of the class, for that would only feed my pride, haughtiness, and wanting honor. So in prayer, she struggled to commit herself to a poor examination. She realized only one can receive the glory, either Jesus or me, and Jesus ought to have the glory. And so it happened. The young student nurse passed her examination, but as one of the lowest in her class. Then she was filled with such great joy that the ward sister asked her, "What have you got that's making you so happy?" And she replied, "I've received a low mark," at which the other nurse shook her head. It was beyond her.
8: We read in Luke chapter 15 that the angels of God rejoice over one sinner who repents. How much more God the Father will rejoice. Here he saw one of his children who wanted to turn about with all her heart from her ambitious, proud, haughty ways. For every person, even the worst sinner, there is a way to bring joy to the heart of the Heavenly Father, the way of repentance. For all those who want to go this way, we have a verse in our treasure chest of Canaan songs, which we would like to recite very slowly, in case you would like to write it down to use as a prayer. Bind me to you, my dear Jesus. I then will give you all. Gladly my treasures surrender, even those I love most of all. Such a commitment causes the heart of the Heavenly Father to overflow with goodness. He can't do enough for us, and he does everything to make us happy.

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4: Let us begin in the name of the Father, and of the Son, and of the Holy Spirit.
5: Amen.
4: I believe in God, the Father Almighty, creator of heaven and earth, and in Jesus Christ, his only Son, our Lord, who was conceived by the Holy Spirit, born of the Virgin Mary, suffered under Pontius Pilate, was crucified, died, and was buried. He descended into hell. The third day he rose again from the dead. He ascended into heaven and sits at the right hand of God the Father Almighty. He shall come again to judge the living and the dead.
5: I believe in the Holy Spirit, the Holy Catholic Church, the communion of saints, the forgiveness of sins, the resurrection of the body, and life everlasting. Amen.
4: Our Father, who art in heaven, hallowed be thy name. Thy kingdom come, thy will be done, on earth as it is in heaven.
5: Give us this day our daily bread, and forgive us our trespasses, as we forgive those who trespass against us. And lead us not into temptation, but deliver us from evil. Amen.
4: For an increase in faith, hope, and love. Hail Mary, full of grace, the Lord is with thee. Blessed art thou amongst women, and blessed is the fruit of thy womb, Jesus.
5: Holy Mary, Mother of God, pray for us sinners, now and at the hour of our death. Amen.
4: Hail Mary, full of grace, the Lord is with thee. Blessed art thou amongst women, and blessed is the fruit of thy womb, Jesus.
5: Holy Mary, Mother of God, pray for us sinners, now and at the hour of our death. Amen.
4: Hail Mary, full of grace, the Lord is with thee. Blessed art thou amongst women, and blessed is the fruit of thy womb, Jesus.
5: Holy Mary, Mother of God, pray for us sinners, now and at the hour of our death. Amen.
6: Glory be to the Father, and to the Son, and to the Holy Spirit.
7: As it was in the beginning, is now, and ever shall be, world without end. Amen.
6: First mystery of light, the baptism in the Jordan. And when Jesus was baptized, he went up immediately from the water, and behold, the heavens were open, and he saw the Spirit of God descending like a dove and alighting on him. And lo, a voice from heaven saying, "This is my beloved Son, with whom I am well pleased." Our Father, who art in heaven, hallowed be thy name. Thy kingdom come, thy will be done, on earth as it is in heaven.
5: Give us this day our daily bread, and forgive us our trespasses, as we forgive those who trespass against us. And lead us not into temptation, but deliver us from evil.
6: Hail Mary, full of grace, the Lord is with thee. Blessed art thou amongst women, and blessed is the fruit of thy womb, Jesus.
5: Holy Mary, Mother of God, pray for us sinners, now and at the hour of our death. Amen.
6: Hail Mary, full of grace, the Lord is with thee. Blessed art thou among women, and blessed is the fruit of thy womb, Jesus.
5: Holy Mary, Mother of God, pray for us sinners, now and at the hour of our death. Amen.
6: Hail Mary, full of grace, the Lord is with thee. Blessed art thou among women, and blessed is the fruit of thy womb, Jesus.
5: Holy Mary, Mother of God, pray for us sinners, now and at the hour of our death. Amen.
6: Hail Mary, full of grace, the Lord is with thee. Blessed art thou among women, and blessed is the fruit of thy womb, Jesus.
5: Holy Mary, Mother of God, pray for us sinners, now and at the hour of our death. Amen.
6: Hail Mary, full of grace, the Lord is with thee. Blessed art thou among women, and blessed is the fruit of thy womb, Jesus.
7: Holy Mary, Mother of God, pray for us sinners, now and the hour of our death. Amen.
6: Hail Mary, full of grace, the Lord is with thee. Blessed art thou among women, and blessed is the fruit of thy womb, Jesus.
7: Holy Mary, Mother of God, pray for us sinners, now and the hour of our death. Amen.
6: Hail Mary, full of grace, the Lord is with thee. Blessed art thou among women, and blessed is the fruit of thy womb, Jesus.
7: Holy Mary, Mother of God, pray for us sinners, now and the hour of our death. Amen.
6: Hail Mary, full of grace, the Lord is with thee. Blessed art thou among women, and blessed is the fruit of thy womb, Jesus.
7: Holy Mary, Mother of God, pray for us sinners, now and the hour of our death. Amen.
6: Hail Mary, full of grace, the Lord is with thee. Blessed art thou among women, and blessed is the fruit of thy womb, Jesus.
7: Holy Mary, Mother of God, pray for us sinners, now and the hour of our death. Amen.
6: Hail Mary, full of grace, the Lord is with thee. Blessed art thou among women, and blessed is the fruit of thy womb, Jesus.
7: Holy Mary, Mother of God, pray for us sinners, now and the hour of our death. Amen.
6: Glory be to the Father, and to the Son, and to the Holy Spirit.
7: As it was in the beginning, is now, and ever shall be, world without end. Amen.
6: O my Jesus, forgive us our sins, save us from the fires of hell. Lead all souls to heaven, especially those in most need of thy mercy.
8: Second mystery of light, the wedding of Cana. On the third day there was a marriage at Cana in Galilee, and the mother of Jesus was there. Jesus was also invited to the marriage with the disciples. When the wine failed, the mother of Jesus said to him, "They have no wine." And Jesus said to her, "O woman, what have you to do with me? My hour has not yet come." My mother said to the servants, "Do whatever he tells you." Our Father, who art in heaven, hallowed be thy name. Thy kingdom come, thy will be done, on earth as it is in heaven.
9: Give us this day our daily bread, and forgive us our trespasses, as we forgive those who trespass against us. And lead us not into temptation, but deliver us from evil.
8: Hail Mary, full of grace, the Lord is with thee. Blessed art thou among women, and blessed is the fruit of thy womb, Jesus.
9: Holy Mary, Mother of God, pray for us sinners, now and at the hour of our death. Amen.
8: Hail Mary, full of grace, the Lord is with thee. Blessed art thou among women, and blessed is the fruit of thy womb, Jesus.
9: Holy Mary, Mother of God, pray for us sinners, now and at the hour of our death. Amen.
8: Hail Mary, full of grace, the Lord is with thee. Blessed art thou among women, and blessed is the fruit of thy womb, Jesus.
9: Holy Mary, Mother of God, pray for us sinners, now and at the hour of our death. Amen.
8: Hail Mary, full of grace, the Lord is with thee. Blessed are you among women, and blessed is the fruit of thy womb, Jesus.
9: Holy Mary, Mother of God, pray for us sinners, now and at the hour of our death. Amen.
8: Hail Mary, full of grace, the Lord is with thee. Blessed art thou among women, and blessed is the fruit of thy womb, Jesus.
9: Holy Mary, Mother of God, pray for us sinners, now and at the hour of our death. Amen.
8: Hail Mary, full of grace, the Lord is with thee. Blessed are you among women, and blessed is the fruit of thy womb, Jesus.
9: Holy Mary, Mother of God, pray for us sinners, now and at the hour of our death. Amen.
8: Hail Mary, full of grace, the Lord is with thee. Blessed art thou among women, and blessed is the fruit of thy womb, Jesus.
9: Holy Mary, Mother of God, pray for us sinners, now and at the hour of our death. Amen.
8: Hail Mary, full of grace, the Lord is with thee. Blessed art thou among women, and blessed is the fruit of thy womb, Jesus.
9: Holy Mary, Mother of God, pray for us sinners, now and at the hour of our death. Amen.
8: Hail Mary, full of grace, the Lord is with thee. Blessed art thou among women, and blessed is the fruit of thy womb, Jesus.
9: Holy Mary, Mother of God, pray for us sinners, now and at the hour of our death. Amen.
8: Hail Mary, full of grace, the Lord is with thee. Blessed art thou among women, and blessed is the fruit of thy womb, Jesus.
9: Holy Mary, Mother of God, pray for us sinners, now and at the hour of our death. Amen.
8: Glory be to the Father, and to the Son, and to the Holy Spirit.
9: As it was in the beginning, is now, and ever shall be, world without end. Amen.
8: O my Jesus, forgive us our sins, save us from the fires of hell. Lead all souls to heaven, especially those in most need of thy mercy.
4: Third mystery of light, the proclamation of the kingdom of God. The time is fulfilled, and the kingdom of God is at hand. Repent and believe in the gospel. Our Father, who art in heaven, hallowed be thy name. Thy kingdom come, thy will be done,
10: on earth as it is in heaven.
11: Give us this day our daily bread, and forgive us our trespasses, as we forgive those who trespass against us. And lead us not into temptation, but deliver us from evil.
10: Hail Mary, full of grace, the Lord is with thee. Blessed art thou among women, and blessed is the fruit of thy womb, Jesus.
12: Holy Mary, Mother of God, pray for us sinners, now and at the hour of our death. Amen.
10: Hail Mary, full of grace, the Lord is with thee. Blessed art thou among women, and blessed is the fruit of thy womb, Jesus.
12: Holy Mary, Mother of God, pray for us sinners, now and at the hour of our death. Amen.
10: Hail Mary, full of grace, the Lord is with thee. Blessed art thou among women, and blessed is the fruit of thy womb, Jesus.
12: Holy Mary, Mother of God, pray for us sinners, now and at the hour of our death. Amen.
10: Hail Mary, full of grace, the Lord is with thee. Blessed art thou among women, and blessed is the fruit of thy womb, Jesus.
12: Holy Mary, Mother of God, pray for us sinners, now and at the hour of our death. Amen.
10: Hail Mary, full of grace, the Lord is with thee. Blessed art thou among women, and blessed is the fruit of thy womb, Jesus.
12: Holy Mary, Mother of God, pray for us sinners, now and at the hour of our death. Amen.
10: Hail Mary, full of grace, the Lord is with thee. Blessed art thou among women, and blessed is the fruit of thy womb, Jesus.
12: Holy Mary, Mother of God, pray for us sinners, now and at the hour of our death.
10: Hail Mary, full of grace, the Lord is with thee. Blessed art thou among women, and blessed is the fruit of thy womb, Jesus.
12: Holy Mary, Mother of God, pray for us sinners, now and at the hour of our death. Amen.
10: Hail Mary, full of grace, the Lord is with thee. Blessed art thou among women, and blessed is the fruit of thy womb, Jesus.
12: Holy Mary, Mother of God, pray for us sinners, now and at the hour of our death. Amen.
10: Hail Mary, full of grace, the Lord is with thee. Blessed art thou among women, and blessed is the fruit of thy womb, Jesus.
12: Holy Mary, Mother of God, pray for us sinners, now and at the hour of our death. Amen.
10: Hail Mary, full of grace, the Lord is with thee. Blessed art thou among women, and blessed is the fruit of thy womb, Jesus.
12: Holy Mary, Mother of God, pray for us sinners, now and at the hour of our death. Amen.
10: Glory be to the Father, and to the Son, and to the Holy Spirit.
9: As it was in the beginning, is now, and ever shall be. World without end. Amen.
10: O my Jesus, forgive us our sins, save us from the fires of hell,
9: lead all souls to heaven, especially those who most need thy mercy.
13: Fourth mystery of light, the Transfiguration. And after 6 days, Jesus took with him Peter and James and John, his brother, and led them up a high mountain apart. And he was transfigured before them, and his face shone like the sun, and his garments became white as light. Our Father, who art in heaven, hallowed be thy name. Thy kingdom come, thy will be done, on earth as it is in heaven.
14: Give us this day our daily bread, and forgive us our trespasses, as we forgive those who trespass against us. And lead us not into temptation, but deliver us from evil.
13: Hail Mary, full of grace, the Lord is with thee. Blessed art thou among women, and blessed is the fruit of thy womb, Jesus.
12: Holy Mary, Mother of God, pray for us sinners, now and at the hour of our death. Amen.
13: Hail Mary, full of grace, the Lord is with thee. Blessed art thou among women, and blessed is the fruit of thy womb, Jesus.
12: Holy Mary, Mother of God, pray for us sinners, now and at the hour of our death. Amen.
13: Hail Mary, full of grace, the Lord is with thee. Blessed art thou among women, and blessed is the fruit of thy womb, Jesus.
12: Holy Mary, Mother of God, pray for us sinners, now and at the hour of our death.
13: Hail Mary, full of grace, the Lord is with thee. Blessed art thou among women, and blessed is the fruit of thy womb, Jesus.
12: Holy Mary, Mother of God, pray for us sinners, now and at the hour of our death. Amen.
13: Hail Mary, full of grace, the Lord is with thee. Blessed art thou among women, and blessed is the fruit of thy womb, Jesus.
12: Holy Mary, Mother of God, pray for us sinners, now and at the hour of our death. Amen.
13: Hail Mary, full of grace, the Lord is with thee. Blessed art thou among women, and blessed is the fruit of thy womb, Jesus.
12: Holy Mary, Mother of God, pray for us sinners, now and at the hour of our death. Amen.
13: Hail Mary, full of grace, the Lord is with thee. Blessed art thou among women, and blessed is the fruit of thy womb, Jesus.
12: Holy Mary, Mother of God, pray for us sinners, now and at the hour of our death.
13: Amen. Hail Mary, full of grace, the Lord is with thee. Blessed art thou among women, and blessed is the fruit of thy womb, Jesus.
12: Holy Mary, Mother of God, pray for us sinners, now and at the hour of our death.
13: Amen. Hail Mary, full of grace, The Lord is with thee. Blessed art thou among women, and blessed is the fruit of thy womb, Jesus.
12: Holy Mary, Mother of God, pray for us sinners, now and at the hour of our death. Amen.
13: Hail Mary, full of grace, the Lord is with thee. Blessed art thou among women, and blessed is the fruit of thy womb, Jesus.
12: Holy Mary, Mother of God, pray for us sinners, now and at the hour of our death. Amen.
13: Glory be to the Father, to the Son, and to the Holy Spirit,
12: as it was in the beginning, is now, and ever shall be, world without end. Amen.
13: O my Jesus, forgive us for our sins, save us from the fires of hell, and lead all souls into heaven, especially those who are most in need of thy mercy.
15: Fifth mystery of light, the institution of the Eucharist. Now, as they were eating, Jesus took bread, and blessed, and broke it, and gave it to the disciples, and said, Take, eat, this is my body. Our Father, who art in heaven, hallowed be thy name. Thy kingdom come, thy will be done, on earth as it is in heaven.
12: Give us this day our daily bread, and forgive us our trespasses, as we forgive those who trespass against us. And lead us not into temptation, but deliver us from evil.
15: Hail Mary, full of grace, the Lord is with thee. Blessed art thou among women, and blessed is the fruit of thy womb, Jesus.
12: Holy Mary, Mother of God, pray for us sinners, now and in the hour of our death. Amen.
15: Hail Mary, full of grace, the Lord is with thee. Blessed art thou among women, and blessed is the fruit of thy womb, Jesus.
12: Holy Mary, Mother of God, pray for us sinners, now and in the hour of our death. Amen.
15: Hail Mary, full of grace, the Lord is with thee. Blessed art thou among women, and blessed is the fruit of thy womb, Jesus.
12: Holy Mary, Mother of God, pray for us sinners, now and in the hour of our death. Amen.
15: Hail Mary, full of grace, the Lord is with thee. Blessed art thou among women, and blessed is the fruit of thy womb, Jesus.
12: Holy Mary, Mother of God, pray for us sinners, now and in the hour of our death. Amen.
15: Hail Mary, full of grace, the Lord is with thee. Blessed art thou among women, and blessed is the fruit of thy womb, Jesus.
12: Holy Mary, Mother of God, pray for us sinners, now and in the hour of our death. Amen.
15: Hail Mary, full of grace, the Lord is with thee. Blessed art thou among women, and blessed is the fruit of thy womb, Jesus.
12: Holy Mary, Mother of God, pray for us sinners, now and in the hour of our death. Amen.
15: Hail Mary, full of grace, the Lord is with thee. Blessed art thou among women, and blessed is the fruit of thy womb, Jesus.
12: Holy Mary, Mother of God, pray for us sinners, now and in the hour of our death. Amen.
15: Hail Mary, full of grace, the Lord is with thee. Blessed art thou among women, and blessed is the fruit of thy womb, Jesus.
12: Holy Mary, Mother of God, pray for us sinners, now and in the hour of our death. Amen.
15: Hail Mary, full of grace, the Lord is with thee. Blessed art thou among women, and blessed is the fruit of thy womb, Jesus.
12: Holy Mary, Mother of God, pray for us sinners, now and in the hour of our death. Amen.
15: Hail Mary, full of grace, the Lord is with thee. Blessed art thou among women, and blessed is the fruit of thy womb, Jesus.
12: Holy Mary, Mother of God, pray for us sinners, now and in the hour of our death. Amen.
15: Glory be to the Father, to the Son, and to the Holy Spirit.
12: As it was in the beginning, is now, and ever shall be, world without end. Amen.
15: O my Jesus, forgive us our sins, save us from the fires of hell. Lead all souls to heaven, especially those in most need of thy mercy.
16: Hail, Holy Queen, Mother of Mercy, our life, our sweetness, and our hope. To thee do we cry, poor banished children of Eve. To thee do we send up our sighs, mourning and weeping in this valley of tears. Turn then, most gracious Advocate, thine eyes of mercy toward us, and after this our exile, show unto us the blessed fruit of thy womb, Jesus. O clement, O loving, O sweet Virgin Mary, pray for us, O Holy Mother of God, worthy of the promise. In the name of the Father, and of the Son, and of the Holy Spirit.
12: Amen.
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18: 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And our primary focus, again, is prayer. 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
18: 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You can search your local campaign. I lead the Phoenix campaign, and so it would be 40daystolife.com/Phoenix. We are having a mass, an opening mass, on Saturday, September 19th at 5 p.m. at St. Mary's Basilica. And afterward, we will have a meet and greet. So this will be a great opportunity for people who would like to reconnect with others that are participating in the different locations. We do have in the Phoenix metro area, we have the Phoenix campaign, Glendale campaign, Tempe campaign. And we may have also an East Phoenix campaign. So the best thing to do for people is just to go to the 40 Days for Life website to search the nearest campaign near them.
17: Okay. And what time is that commencement mass on the 19th, St. Mary's Basilica?
18: It is. It's the 5 p.m. vigil mass.
17: 5 p.m. vigil.
18: And again, it's at St. Mary's Basilica downtown.
17: And you say there's going to be a little reception afterward or a meeting beforehand to...
18: So right after the mass, we're going to have a meet and greet reception in the social hall. And that's right underneath the church.
17: Okay. And let's see, the website for more information is 40daysforlife.com, and that's 40. Is that right?
18: Okay. Yes.
17: Okay. And is there an email that you can hand out or a phone number in case people don't have access to?
18: Yeah. Sure. My phone number is 480-459-6283. If you would like information about the Phoenix campaign or another local campaign, I'd be happy to direct you there.
17: All right. Wonderful. Well, Nancy, thank you so much for taking a little bit of time to share with us today about 40 Days for Life.
18: I would like to remind people that this is a campaign of prayer. And so our witness in front of the abortion clinics is so important. I've been leading the Phoenix campaign since 2013. And in that time, you know, there have been several saves at that location. Last fall, I was personally blessed to actually meet a couple who had chose life, and their baby was born this past June. And so it's just been an incredible witness to actually see the fruits of our prayers. And to also know, would like to let people know that when we're out there, you know, it is a ministry. And so we are in our outreach. You know, we are, that entails evangelization. So if we are able to walk with a family in this time of when they choose life or the time of crisis or if they decide to keep their baby, you know, we want to lead them to God. We want to help them find a faith community. And so that way they can walk that next path in their life with their child or their children. And just to walk that path of getting to know who Christ is. And so this family that I did meet last fall and have been able to stay in contact with, they have been so generous with sharing their lives with us, but also grateful of the witnessing that what we do out there. Mm. That's an important thing that I would like people to know.
17: That's wonderful. That's got to be such a comfort to these young mothers that there's somebody there to accompany this journey.
18: It is, yes.
17: Well, Nancy, thank you so much for sharing today.
18: Thank you, Jane.
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10: Ronald Reagan understood that freedom sometimes requires more than quiet diplomacy. It requires moral clarity. On June 12, 1987, standing before the Brandenburg Gate in a divided Berlin, Reagan issued a direct challenge to Soviet leader Mikhail Gorbachev. Mr. Gorbachev, tear down this wall. The Berlin Wall was more than concrete and barbed wire. It represented a system that restricted movement, divided families, and denied millions the freedoms Americans often take for granted. Reagan refused to treat that division as permanent. He understood that free nations must be willing to identify the difference between liberty and oppression, and have the courage to say so. 2 years later, the Berlin Wall fell. Freedom survives when people refuse to accept tyranny as inevitable. So when freedom is challenged today, will we have the courage to defend it with the same clarity?
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4: Hey, it's Mike Gallagher inviting all Patriots to join me at the Big Battleground Tour, October 22nd, Phoenix, one night, one stage, the biggest midterm election of our lifetime on the line. 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

0: morning and welcome. Picture Radio News Hour, Joe and Jason on this Thursday. I hope it finds you well out there. We got a lot of things to talk about. Obviously, we had the Fed meeting, and in case you missed it, they raised rates a quarter of a percent. We'll get you all the details. Our toll-free number, 800-951-0592. The website at allamericangold.com. And it is, well, again, the parts where everybody is wondering what is going to happen next, right? There's issues all over the place. We did hear from the Bank of England as well, and they did exactly what we thought they'd do. They didn't raise rates, and they ended their long-term bond auctions. Over. Gone. Because they can't sell them. This is, again, you can look past it. And you can try to rationalize. Oh, well, you know, the Dow's not down 10,000 points, so it must be okay. Guys, this is unheard of. It's unprecedented. We know that without our help, the Japanese bond market would be in total disarray. Then, of course, why did we help them? Well, the answer is pretty simple. We helped them because if we didn't, the whole thing was coming down. The UK. Well, you think they just, hey, all by ourselves, we decided that we're going to end the 20 and 30 year bond auctions just by ourselves in a vacuum in the dark. No. This has been put in place because of the fact that they knew, hey, if we do this way, we can buy ourselves some more time to get ready, right? To try to have what we'll call an orderly unwinding. You cannot orderly unwind the world's debt markets. Doesn't work that way. You may be able to be able to unwind in an orderly fashion some smaller banks, right? You may be able to orderly fashion unwind some insurers and some reinsurers, but there's no orderly unwind of the U.S. debt, the U.K. debt, Japanese debt. I mean, you pick a country, it just does. Right, can we orderly unwind Greece? Yeah. Of course, we know what happened there, right? Banks all closed. You could get, what, $20 out of an ATM? You weren't allowed to take your money out. You know when it happens? Let me tell you what's going to happen. I just want you to understand what is going to happen because they've already made the rules. They've already made the rules. And I don't know, right? And I've been telling you guys, I don't know which company is going to start it. I don't. Is it going to be an insurer or reinsurer? Is it going to be a bank? I don't know. But if you understood what was happening in Japan right now, all of their corporations are screaming about the weak yen and the bond markets moving so violently, because they know, dude, we're going to go out of business. You are going to put us out of business. And here's the thing. They have no other choice than to buy this stuff. They don't. It's how their business models were built. And remember, when yields rise, okay, that means they're losing money on all the stuff, all the bonds they bought before. Now, here's the problem. For almost 30 years, we decided the world together in unison said, hey, let's just make yields stupid dumb. Right? Japan went negative. Right? A bunch of countries went negative. Where were we? What, 0 to 0.25? And then we said, let's just leave them there for decades. What could possibly go wrong? Wrong is here. The only thing is they know it, you don't.
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0: 800-951-0592. A quick look here at the Dow, up 250. So big, it was down 700 yesterday, 600 I think it closed at. But up 250 today, S&P up 70, NASDAQ's up 370. The 10-year note a little lower right now, 495. And again, this is exactly what I expected, which is, okay, well, they've raised rates once. Okay, let's give a little relief, right? At least they're pretending to fight the inflation. And why do I say pretend? Because of the money supply, right? I just told you earlier this week, the M2 money supply up almost 9% 2 months in a row. We don't even have August's number. But again, we told you, we've been telling you, this is what's going to happen. Crude oil's down at 101 and 104. A lot of things got to go right. A lot of things got to go right. We'll see. It's a mess, right? It's a mess. Everybody's looking for a way out. Donald Trump today was, well, I hope that it's going to end soon. But then went on to say that, hey, this war may be going on after my presidency is still or is over. I'm like, eesh. Which kind of tells me, okay, he's just not going to back down on the nuke thing. And I don't think Iran's going to back down. So here we are. So put that in mind. Gold's up $100. No surprise. Now the good news is it fell yesterday back today. So like I said to you guys yesterday, it's just different now. These rate hikes are much different than the rate hikes of years ago. Why? Because they're out of desperation. Nobody really believes that they're raising rates to fight inflation. It's not what they're doing. I know that's what they want to say that they're doing. Kevin Warsh yesterday, oh yeah, you know, that's what we're doing. You know, Donald Trump, well, we should have the lowest interest rates in the world. It makes sense. But not really. Because really, if you wanted to go by that realm, a lot of the European countries' debts are much smaller than ours. As far as percent to GDP, of course, they're not the reserve currency. But right now, gold, 43.65. So we're kind of right. I think we were, what, 43.60 yesterday? So we're right here. Right here. Silver, on the other hand, up almost $3. Almost $66 on silver. So silver is actually higher than what it was yesterday. And I'll say this. Gold and silver are on sale. And I mean huge on sale. What are we talking about? How big of a sale? Gold's on sale by about, I don't know, $1,000 right now. About $1,000. And again, mostly paper, right? That's the ability of the paper market for gold, right? Silver. Silver's on sale by, I don't know, $20-$25 minimum. You know, you really could make an argument that it's $35 on sale. And I'm going to tell you, it will be very, very quick. It always is. Because you know how it goes. Well, how did you go bankrupt? Well, it was gradual at first. And then it was all of a sudden. We've been in gradual for a while. You know, when you think about the last, you know, let's just say the last 10 years, right? The last 10 years. We haven't been in a recession. Right? I mean, you know, and I'm using their definitions, right? No recessions. But why are we spending like we're in recessions? And this tells you all you need to know. Because here's the reality of it. And we've known this all along. Eventually, the weight of the debt, and I don't care, pick the country, stifles out growth. The debt burdens become so big, it's hard to grow. Housing's a great example in the United States right now. Nobody can buy a house. You know what's so funny is I got a bunch of realtor friends, and they're like, yeah, thank God for the really rich people, right? The ones that are paying cash and don't need a mortgage. Otherwise, yeah, there's not a lot going on. Home sales are at, what, over 30-year lows? It's insane. Yet prices are at all-time highs, right? You know, we all had economics 101 in high school, right? When demand goes down and supply goes up, the price is supposed to go down. Not in a debt bubble, it doesn't. Not in a debt bubble, it doesn't. And so here's the realities that we're talking about. They already know. If we don't spend like we're in a recession, we're going to be in a recession. Right? That's essentially what's been going on in the world really since the financial crisis. So almost 20 years now, they've been spending like it's a recession, even though technically they say we're not in one. And creating the bubbles all over the place. And now we're in this situation where country's got to just cancel. Hey, we just got to get rid of these 20 and 30 year auctions. But don't worry, it's fine. It's a good thing. Inability to sell debt long term is the death nail of any country, period. When a country says we cannot sell long-term debt, it's over. And Jason, we're here. Look at the United States. We've got a bailout program going on that we really don't have a lot of details other than, hey, we'll spend $6 billion in auction. Well, how much? We don't know. We'll let you know later. Whatever it takes. And by the way, we're only going to do it at the long end of the curve. Because you know what? There's plenty of people. Oh, wait. If I buy a year bond, you'll give me 4% for a year? Yeah, I'll take that. Wait, you want to give me 5.4% for 20? No, I'll pass on that. No thanks. Don't want that. That's the situation we are in today. There is no good alternatives. We are going to see more and more things like coordination that we had with Japan, which obviously didn't go very well. This new idiocracy where somehow the Treasury, think about this, the Treasury is taking money out of the general fund to buy treasuries that nobody wants, and yet rates are still going high. But we should be, oh, it's fine. Oh, it's fine. Jason, it's fine. Guess what? Football's on again, so everything's okay, right? Tune in. Thursday night football. Watch your football team. Don't worry.
1: Well,
0: you know, I know when you go to the bar to watch, okay, yeah, okay, okay, that beer's another dollar, right? Right? Yeah, you know, right? That pitcher's now $23, right? You know, whatever it may. Oh, wait, I want a dozen wings. Oh, that's $18.
1: Well, I heard,
0: but don't worry.
1: I heard you
0: say that the
1: football game's on. I heard you say the war in Ukraine is supposed to last longer, so.
0: Yeah, well, Iran, they're saying, Trump with Iran.
1: Oh, I thought
0: saying,
1: he said Ukraine.
0: I thought it was Ukraine. I may have, right? But I meant Iran. Trump was saying, I hope it ends soon. But then the next sentence, we could still be fighting this at when I leave in 2028.
1: Right, yeah. So, well, I heard Ukraine, and that doesn't surprise me as well. There's got to be one of those going on. And Ukraine could come to an end if Iran's going to last that long. They just got to have one of these things burning. But I think maybe Ukraine just is an easier way to spend money. So, well, we'll see. We'll see. Maybe we are so economically weak worldwide that maybe they need to have two of these going on constantly, Joe. Maybe two.
0: Yeah, exactly. And again, right? Because one may not be enough, right? What conflict may not be enough? And this is kind of really what we are ultimately looking at in 2027 is looking so much worse for us from a debt perspective. So remember, we want to try to cut non-defense spending by 10%. Okay. This, of course, are we going to save that money? Right? Hey, we're just going to spend 10% less. Okay. You know what? I could get behind that. Well, no. We need to buy more bombs, and we need to buy more bullets. And we're going to spend that 10%, but then we need even more because we need more bombs and we need more bullets. So, Jason, there is no reduction in spending whatsoever. Everyone trying to pretend Social Security, Medicare, and Medicaid, I don't know what's going to happen. These guys, we are driving full speed towards the cliff. And then the funny thing is, every year, so this year wasn't that bad. Just so you guys know, 2026 deficit wise, I mean, we're going to be like $2.2 trillion. That's what they're going to say, right? It's just still absurd. It gets worse in 27, worse in 28, worse in 29. And then really gets bad 2030 and beyond. And this is why I'm telling you, gold and silver, you know what, if you can do this, just think about, are you still going to be around in 3.5 years? Are you still going to be around in 3.5 years? If you are, double the price of gold and silver, then that would mean the United States did a spectacular job. Triple it. That means, well, the United States did so-so. 5x it, right? I mean, that's what we're talking about. We'll be back.
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9: Calling all true patriots, Larry Elder here, the Sage from South Central. October 22nd, Phoenix, one night, and I am coming to Arizona for the Battleground Tour, and I've got a lot to say. President Trump is winning. The border is locked down. America is fighting back. But the radical left and the DSA socialists are not done. They're coming for the ballot box this November, and Arizona is their target. I took on Gavin Newsom in California. I know exactly what these people are capable of, and I'm telling you right now, we cannot let our guard down for a single second. On October 22nd, join Seth Leibson, Mike Gallagher, and me on stage in Phoenix for the Battleground Tour, a live, fired-up evening for people who are awake, engaged, and ready to fight for everything we've won. 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I'll see you there, Phoenix.

0: We're back here, 800-951-0592, Patriot Radio News Hour, Joe and Jason, on this Thursday. Right now on gold, $20 gold pieces, 44.50. We got gold, 43.60, and by all accounts, it looks like we are going to resume the gold and silver rally as more turmoil continues to enter into all of the markets. Today we did get jobless claims, and it is weird. Nobody's getting hired and nobody's getting fired. It was another, you know, I just say, just write 200,000. 196,000, the lowest since January 2024. The problem is, right, this would say, God, this has got to be one of the strongest job markets the United States has ever seen. Because these are dumb numbers, right? It's kind of like housing, right? But opposite. But the labor force participation rate is at a historical low. And everybody's kind of scratching their head, right? Wait a minute. Have we really have, and this is what I know, and I don't know, but they're claiming that we've got millions of, and I'm not talking about 75, 80, 85-year-olds, millions of 20 to 50-year-olds that just are gone from the workforce completely, unhirable. I don't know. Jason, it's the weirdest thing, right? It creates a very weird picture. And my guess is they live in areas where, oh, well, you're not near these 15-minute cities, right? You're not in the big metropolitan areas. And there's probably not an opportunity. And let's face it, if you don't have any money, you can't move, right? I mean, right? You're dependent upon the government, and you stay where you're at. I don't know. It's an interesting economy for sure. Everybody's kind of trying to figure it out, because one data point, you would believe the economy's the best it's ever been, and the next data point, you're like, oof, gosh, man, this is trouble. And really the only question is, at what point does the bond market break? At what interest rate do the dominoes start falling? And that's really the only thing none of us know.
1: Listen to you talk, and I, the whole show, Joe, some days, you know, Joe and I, we do this show every day, week after week. And Joe is, listen, this was a week that the Fed raised by a quarter point. And Joe's trying to pound these points home just the way you should wake up, you know. And usually, Joe, right, what's supposed to happen? The gold should be going down, right? Hey, they raised the rates, right? Gold should be going down. And what happened today, right? You know, you hit it in the first segment.
0: Right.
1: Look at it. Look at the market, says, and people are, well, this is not the way markets are supposed to react. Well, yeah, but this is not the same mark that we've seen exactly in the past. You use the past as a guide, but today is different. You know, debt to GDP is the same as World War II, after World War II. But we're not in the same economic position, America, as after World War II. We blew up enemies all across the world, and then we got the chance to, hey, now we're the only industry that's up and running. We get to go rebuild everything. Talk about growth. Look at the growth they have to try to create now, right? So people are like, yeah, I don't. Where's this growth coming from? Maybe I should buy some gold. Right, Joe. That's that, and that is where we're at. You're hitting point after point after point. Here we are in the third segment of the show, and a few phones have been ringing, Joe. I finally got a couple people coming out from their safety. Hey, you know what? What was that special yesterday? Which, you know, that special yesterday, that's gone, right? That's gone.
0: Yeah. That's gone.
1: And people,
0: what a great day, what a great deal that was too.
1: I know.
0: And here's the thing. Today's deal's stupid.
1: Right.
0: It's right. Just not super stupid like yesterday's was. Right? Yep. You know, yep. Look at Bank of America today. So Bank of America just says, man, things are really, really weird. Saying that the S&P 500's estimate implies 33% growth this year, plus another 12% growth in 2027. Right? And I'm like, wow, God, that just seems like a ton. Then the funny thing is when they look at what their targets were, we have a huge disconnect. And according to B of A, they actually are expecting negative returns, citing that the valuations of today are consistent with inflation that would be well below normal. Of course, what's normal now? I guess 2%. And that based on the actual inflation data, they feel that the stock market is extremely overpriced and that 5% of the companies now account for 27% of all the S&P 500 earnings over the next 12 months. That is crazy. Well, but that is the market, isn't it? Bank of America says if you're not in the semiconductor or AI data center market, it's going to get very ugly because inflation is much worse than they thought it would be.
2: It's hard to deny the constant attack of negative emotions that flood us online. The fear, anxiety, worry, and confusion that come from the constant stream of news and social media can be overwhelming. 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
5: Ronald Reagan understood that freedom sometimes requires more than quiet diplomacy. It requires moral clarity. On June 12, 1987, standing before the Brandenburg Gate in a divided Berlin, Reagan issued a direct challenge to Soviet leader Mikhail Gorbachev. Mr. Gorbachev, tear down this wall. The Berlin Wall was more than concrete and barbed wire. It represented a system that restricted movement, divided families, and denied millions the freedoms Americans often take for granted. Reagan refused to treat that division as permanent. He understood that free nations must be willing to identify the difference between liberty and oppression, and have the courage to say so. 2 years later, the Berlin Wall fell. Freedom survives when people refuse to accept tyranny as inevitable. So when freedom is challenged today, will we have the courage to defend it with the same clarity?
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Tell you what, Silver Eagles, $1,500. $1,500. Silver's up $3 today. Gold's up 102. Yeah, you may want to start adding again. Remember we talked about how all of a sudden now anybody who doesn't do what we say, we're tariffing you. You're ripping us off. That's another sign, guys. It's a huge sign. And it's a big problem. Canada. And again, I don't know what Canada did. I don't. Maybe you guys do. I don't know. But apparently they're terrible, horrible people. And we're engaged in this huge tariff war with them. Yesterday, the European Union invited Canada to be what they called an associate member. And of course, what comes with that is they're going to have easier trade with each other. That's my assumption. And Donald Trump immediately came out and said this, it's laughable, and then followed it up, but this may be a hostile act if the EU approves this. And he threatened to tariff the EU and the potential withdrawal of U.S. troops and security guarantees. And again, really? I mean, we get what? Lumber, auto parts, and oil from Canada. That's what we get, pretty much. And I know there's people out there that are like, yeah! You're going to do what we say. And we're getting to the point now where it's getting ridiculous, right? But that's, again, it is a desperate gain. Because I get, you know, look at what does the EU gain on this? Well, Canada may hold more euros now, right? Think about it, right? Well, why is everybody all up in arms? Right? China is really starting to flex some big muscle because they are running the largest trade surpluses ever, and they've done it while dumping dollars. It's quite impressive when you really think about it. And of course, what is our only action? More tariffs. And of course, now we want everybody to place more tariffs on them. And of course, what does that mean? We pay more. We pay more if they dump dollars. We pay more if we tariff them. We pay more if the rest of the world tariffs them. See, this is the situation we find ourselves in. Nobody actually wants to hold more dollars. And if they do, and I shouldn't say that, there are people that are buying more dollars than they did in the past, but it's all short-term dollars. All of it. Nobody wants to hold more 10-year, 20-year, 30-year paper. That's why I keep telling you. 2030 is a very difficult time. Because before COVID, we sold all of that older debt at record low bond yields. All of it. Everything that comes due is going to be
looked at as what a terrible investment we made. God, we held this thing for 30 years. And it buys half of what it used to. If you're lucky, half. Maybe less. Right? If you used to, the house would be less, right? Home prices have tripled. Maybe even quadrupled. Gas, oil. What was oil 30 years ago? I don't know. $22? $30? Yeah. The problem is, they're not going to be real interested in buying even any more of it either. It's a Radio News Hour. Final segment.

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0: 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The number to call for our gold special today, 800-951-0592. Gold does go up $100 a day on a regular tilt, but anytime you have a day where gold's up $100 and looking like it's going to keep climbing, you might want to just jump on some gold, because it's it has its down periods, and you can't look at it skyrocketed to an all time high in January and then came down a little bit. Yeah, but just go back 6 months before that. We're up big. Gold is up big, and it's you should be buying these little downward trends where the gold is, off of its high. The good old days. I used to call it the good old days. Remember, Joe, you have these periods where it's like a good time to buy, right?
1: The reactions are so much faster. This used to take years to play out, right? Years. Gold hits a new all-time high, retraces, gets back to the old all-time high. What was it, 25, 26, 27 years, really the first time? Because you got to remember, gold didn't even trade freely until the 70s, right? It was the money, so you couldn't use that example. It was illegal to own in the United States after 1933 until the 70s. So the first time, it took 2.5-plus decades. The second time, right, it went to, almost 1900, back to 10,000. By the time it got back to 1900, it was about, 8 years? Give or take, something like that.
0: I think the reason it's going faster, Joe, is some of that suppression is going away. It's going where it should be. I think that the price of gold and silver going up, it sticks with the creation of the currency. But if it's been paper suppressed like it's been for a long time, it's coming out of that right now.
1: It is coming out of, and Jason brings up a great point. When I first started in gold, central banks were selling gold. No central bank was buying any. Right? The EU had a big agreement. Okay, we'll sell 500 tons a year between all of us.
0: And they were selling paper gold that didn't really even exist.
1: And now central banks are buying over 1,000 metric tons a year, every year. And it's going up, not down. When they first started buying gold, they were buying 200 metric tons, 400 metric tons. Sits on, now we're at like 1,200 metric tons a year. And when you look at the money creation, just as Jason and I told you it would come, Jason, it was so much more than I thought. I thought, okay, well, maybe they'll go crazy and do 3 or 4%. That was what I was thinking. It was almost 9.
0: Yeah.
1: 9.
0: I'll just go back to the FOIA request. $29 trillion was the bailout, not $5.5 trillion. That's a big difference.
1: 800-951-0592.
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13: This is Seth Leibson for townhall.com. After commemorating the 25th anniversary of 9/11, let's remember the adage, when you lose something, do not lose the lesson. Did we learn the lessons of 9/11? Those lessons include understanding the difference between good and evil, and never to confuse the two, calling evil good or good evil. That has not been learned. There are vast networks of terrorists in the world, all who want to destroy America and our allies. Much of the terrorist intellectual mindset now has great support in America itself. Whether we are speaking of allies of the Muslim Brotherhood on our campuses, or in the Senate and House races, or in the fulminations of too many political activists, pro-Islamist anti-Americanism is more accepted and embraced in America today than at any other time in our history. The lesson now? We cannot abandon the courage of our convictions from our other anniversary, that is 1776. Those convictions and the teachings about them in our schools and in our politics have never been more needed. We must do everything in our power to reinfuse them.
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0: Good afternoon, and welcome to the Narrow Path radio broadcast. My name is Steve Gregg, and as usual, we're live for an hour. This is the case, generally speaking, every weekday afternoon, with a few exceptions. And we have an open line for you to call if you have questions you'd like to call and ask on the air. And we'll discuss on the air questions you have about the Bible or the Christian faith, or matters of disagreement you have with the host. We welcome you to call about that too. You can call in if you're a Christian who sees things differently, or if you're not a Christian and you simply object to Christianity or the Bible, or you have serious problems with either of those things. Be glad to talk to you. The number to call is 844-484-5737. That's 844-484-5737 if you'd like to be on the program. All right, we're going to go to the phones. Well, I better announce this, that this Saturday, which is just a few days off, we have a men's Bible study in the morning in Temecula. This happens once a month. Temecula, men's Bible study, Saturday morning, third Saturday of the month. That's this Saturday. We welcome you to join us if you're a guy and if you're in Temecula area. You can find out the location at our website, thenarrowpath.com, and look under announcements. Likewise, about a week later, I'll be speaking for a week in different locations throughout Michigan. Lots of towns, I'll be speaking every night, some daytimes too. And if you are in Michigan and want to know if I'm going to come near to where you are, go to our website, thenarrowpath.com. Look under announcements and you'll see where I'm speaking in Michigan. That's going to be actually the whole first week of October. All right, we have calls waiting, and we have one line open. Not anymore. It just filled up. So we'll talk to Daniel in New Rochelle, New York. Daniel, welcome to The Narrow Path. Thanks for calling.
1: Yeah, hello, Steve. Hello.
0: Hi.
1: Yeah, Steve. My question, today I want to ask you, you know, like in the Bible, it talks about, like, you know, when the three men that didn't die, that never died.
0: Hold on. Which three men didn't die?
1: Yeah, well, that's what I heard. Three men never died from the Bible.
0: I only know of two, but go ahead.
1: Maybe two. Yeah, but one was Enoch. So I want to ask you, why did God translate these men? Like, why did God take these men up to heaven without them dying and nobody else?
0: That's a very good question, but it's not one that we have an answer to. Elijah, as far as we know, was not a better man than his successor, Elisha. And yet Elijah was taken up into heaven alive, whereas Elisha grew old and got sick and died of an illness. Both of them had raised the dead. Both of them did similar miracles. Actually, Elisha, the second man, did more miracles than Elijah did. And yet Elijah had the privilege of being taken up, in a whirlwind up into the sky, we assume to heaven. Now, Enoch's the only man that we're specifically told he didn't die. It says that God took him, and we assume that means took him to heaven. And it does say in Hebrews chapter, it's mentioned initially in Genesis 5, but it's mentioned also in Hebrews 11 that he did not see death. So we have a specific reference to Enoch not dying. Elijah, we're not told that he didn't die, but it's assumed since he was taken up and alive. Whether he died or not is not mentioned. But we assume he did not die. So that makes two men. Why them? Boy, I sure don't know. I really don't know. Enoch was apparently exceptionally godly in his generation, perhaps the only godly man in his generation. We don't know. He was prior to Noah. And in Noah's day, Noah was the only godly man in his generation. So maybe Enoch was the only godly man in his, I don't know. But

0: even so, NOAA wasn't taken up a lot. So we don't have any real information to go on there. There's two guys that apparently did not die. Why did God pick them? Well, we know so little about them that would answer that question, and we're never told the answer. It's just one of those factoids of the Bible that is we know to be true because we're told, but we don't know why it was true. So can't help you there. Or with a lot of other things either. The Bible doesn't tell us that. Not everything we wish to know is told to us in the Bible. But everything God wishes for us to know is. But apparently he doesn't have any interest in us knowing his reasons for doing that with those two men. We'll talk next to Joseph in Detroit, Michigan. Hi, Joseph. Welcome.
1: Hey, Steve. pleasure to get through and have this inquiry. I've been a recording artist who's done music for over 20 years, and recently over the past year or two, as my walk with the Lord has gotten stronger, I feel like he's been calling me to do gospel music instead of secular. And I recently heard you, when someone called in, they asked about a certain artist, and you said, yeah, they're pretty good, but, you know, you liked rock and roll. And I have this confliction of, I know that in the Bible it says selfish ambition is a sin. I have this confliction that doing music, unless it's gospel, is a sin or it's wrong. And I can't seem to get rid of that desire. I know that the Lord wants to use me to bring him glory through my music, but I still have the urge to do secular music. And it's something that's conflicting with my spirit. I did speak to someone who is a follower, and they said that, you know, we are God's children, and he gives us things like toys. You know, we're his kids, and music could be one of the toys. And it's not a sin to enjoy other genres of music, but I just feel like if I'm not doing gospel, that is, it's not doing the will of God. It's selfish ambition. And I just...
0: All right. Well, let me jump in here. There's nothing in the Bible that says you have to do Christian music if you're a musician. Of course, the only kind of music we have any record of in the New Testament is praise and worship music, like from David and people like that. But that doesn't mean that's the only possible use of music. It's like in the Bible, all the dreams that are recorded in the Bible are, you know, revelatory prophetic dreams. But that doesn't mean that all dreams are revelations and prophecies. The Bible, you know, has a certain focus on certain things, and generally the things it includes are related to the faith. Whereas, I mean, everything you do is related to your faith too. But to be related to your faith doesn't mean it has to have religious lyrics. I think too many times people assume that religion and spirituality are somehow the same thing. Larry Norman, who was sometimes thought of as the father of Christian rock music back in the late 60s and early 70s, made some Christian albums, and then he started interspersing some love songs in there that weren't specifically Christian, had no Christian specifics in the lyrics. And some people began to complain that he was starting to do secular music. And he said, yeah, I can understand why you'd complain about that. After all, what does Jesus have to do with love? And what he meant is love is part of the Christian life too. To make songs about love, how is that bad? Unless, of course, they're lewd songs. And they're, you know, obviously a Christian should never write music that's inappropriate, simply because it, you know, it brings the thoughts down to things that people who are Christians try to keep out of their thoughts. But love songs aren't necessarily evil songs. I mean, they can always be very pure, and there's many of them that have been. So, and yet they're secular in the sense that they're not religious. The word secular means not specifically religious. So if you write music about history or about love or about you know, politics or things like that, they should reflect your Christian values, but they're secular. There's nothing wrong with that specifically. So, I mean, I can't help it. If your conscience tells you you can only do Christian music, that might be God telling you to only do Christian music. I don't know. Or it might be that you're just too legalistic about it. I don't know. I'll say this. I listen to and sometimes will play Christian music. I don't go out and publicly play Christian music, but on my piano at home I sometimes play some secular songs. They're songs that there's nothing objectionable about and that I like from my youth, and they remind me of times that were spiritually good times, but they're not Christian songs. I also know hundreds of Christian songs I sometimes play. So, you know, I don't feel like I'm more spiritual when I'm playing one kind of music than another, because as a Christian, everything I do should be a reflection of my life, which is committed to God. I would say the same thing, you know, for you, but on the other hand, you have to go by God's leading. If you feel guilty when you play secular music, it may be that God is telling you to give it up. I mean, it's possible that for some people, before they were Christians, or when they were nominal Christians, music was kind of an idol to them. And maybe fame was an idol to them or something like that. And if so, I couldn't say that God won't tell you to give up secular music. He might. He never specifically told me to give it up, but then I was never a performer of secular music. But again, I knew Christians who were. I've known Christians who had, you know, pop 40 bands type stuff, you know, cover bands, you know, of secular music. I don't know if anything's sinful about that. For some of them, it's what they do for a living. And if it's not coarse, if it's not immoral stuff, then I wouldn't be critical of it. But you just have to go with your own conscience. Everyone does. In my case, I don't know that I'd ever have occasion to play secular music in front of people, whereas I sometimes do Christian music. But and I don't know that I'd want to play secular music in front of people. But that doesn't mean I think it's a dirty thing. Some songs are dirty, and those are ones I wouldn't really want to play, you know, for any audience. Anyway, so that's, I guess, something you're going to have to come to terms with as a musician.
1: That really helps. Thank you.
0: All right, brother. Thanks for your call. Let's see. Samantha in Shoreline, Washington. Welcome to The Narrow Path. Thanks for calling.
2: Hi there. Thank you for taking my call. I just have two questions, and then I'll listen to your answer on the radio. Can you explain to me or help me understand church discipline when there's a legal separation versus a divorce? Just to give you a little bit of context. So after 16 years of marriage, my husband confessed to infidelity. This was two and a half years after I discovered it. I just thought I would ask him, and he confessed. And then we're supposed to be working on these issues, but he never said anything. And this happened in January. And then on Mother's Day, he sent me a letter saying he wanted a legal separation. And because of the deceit, ongoing deceit and the betrayal, I just said, no, let's just go ahead and get a divorce. So I'm trying to understand how church discipline works when one person says, I want a legal separation without a reconciliation plan, versus the person, me, saying, no, I want a divorce because I don't think he's addressing the issues. And my second question is part of that. How do you look at when a person consistently and regularly seeks family members or friends or deacons at the church or elders at the church for advice for his marriage and just ignores his wife? That's my two questions. Thank you.
0: Well, stay on the line if you would, because I need some more information.
2: Okay.
0: So he cheated on you a couple of years ago, you're saying?
2: Well, this has been ongoing. I have since found that he has struggles with pornography.
0: Uh-huh.
2: It was 2 years ago.
0: Okay.
2: I found receipts.
0: I see. And did he confess to you that he's had affairs or stuff like that?
2: Only until I asked him. So I just completely blocked the issue out of my mind. And then in January of this year, it popped back into my mind.
0: I'm trying to get a picture of where things stand. Did he's filed for legal separation. Does that mean he left you? He's living separately?
2: No, we still live in the same house.
0: Okay, are you cohabiting as a husband and wife?
2: No, we stay in separate rooms.
0: Okay. So you're just wondering if you have grounds for divorce?
2: No, I don't. I'm not wondering if I have grounds for divorce.
0: Okay, you're worried about church discipline. Okay.
2: Right.
0: So are he and you still going to church together?
2: He goes to church. I stay at home and watch the sermons online.
0: Okay, so are you wondering if the church? Are you wondering if the church should pursue discipline against your husband? Is that what you're asking?
2: No, against me, because I'm the one that filed for divorce.
0: But you have grounds for divorce.
2: I understand that, but they don't. They reference the scripture verse that says God hates divorce, and not the one that
0: he does.
2: Says,
0: he does, and he hates the person who causes it too, which is often the cheating partner. Now, let me ask you: is the church pursuing church discipline action against you?
2: I believe that's going to be the case once the divorce is final, because this happened to another family about 10 years ago.
0: Okay. Well, it seems to me, I'll tell you this. You don't have any question about whether you have grounds for divorce. Now, grounds for divorce means it's legitimate to get a divorce. That's what having grounds for it means. If a person gets a divorce when they don't have grounds for it, it's not legitimate to get a divorce. It's immoral. But if you have grounds for divorce and you get a divorce, by definition, you haven't committed a sin. So why would they do that? I mean, there's no reason for church discipline against somebody who hasn't committed a sin.
2: Well, I think it's because he has said he's repented and he's not doing that again. But I have since found an avalanche of additional information showing that he struggles with porn, other receipts from other years. And I'm just finding this out. He never confessed when he was doing it.
0: Okay. Well, are you in communication with the leaders of the church? You say you don't go to the church.
2: Oh, yes.
0: Have you talked to them about this situation?
2: Yes. And I'm painted as the person who's doing wrong. I should be humble. Well, not humble, but I should just accept what has happened because God hates divorce, whether he works on those issues or not. And he didn't even share with our leadership that he was struggling with pornography.
0: Right. So does that church not believe that there are grounds for divorce? They believe there's no grounds for divorce?
2: I believe so.
0: Okay, well then I disagree with them, and if you're going to get a divorce, you're going to have to find another church anyway. I mean, if obviously if they would excommunicate you for getting a divorce and you're going to get a divorce, then you're done with that church. Unless you're going to call off the divorce. And now, I'm not saying you shouldn't call off the divorce. I don't know what you should do. I think you have grounds for divorce. But even, you may have heard my story before. I had grounds for divorce in a previous marriage. But I didn't pursue a divorce. Because I believe in reconciliation. I believe in forgiveness and so forth. And I had repeated grounds for divorce that were given to me by my wife's behavior. I just stayed until actually she ran off and divorced me. But that's just me. I won't break my vows even if somebody breaks theirs toward me. My integrity has always been more important to me than convenience or happiness. Integrity is a great thing to maintain. It's good to have a clear conscience. And so in a situation like that? Well, if he's filed for
2: Well, the other issue is he has consistently, since day one we were married, sought his mother and his siblings for advice. So, for example, instead of him talking to me about...
0: Right. Well, shame on him for that. Shame on him for that. He should talk to you. That doesn't mean he can't talk to other people in his life, too. I mean, if he's concealing everything from you and talking to them, I'd have to wonder why. I don't know, maybe you don't react well when he brings things up that he can talk to them about. I do not know that. But certainly it's desirable that a man would have his wife be his chief confidant. And if he's keeping you out of the loop and going to everybody else, that's something he should not do. That's not exactly grounds for divorce in itself. If you weren't going to divorce him for the other thing, then this wouldn't make it necessarily more okay to do it. What I would prefer, but you don't have to do what I prefer. I'd prefer that everyone in your circumstance would continue to seek the repentance of the sinning spouse. I mean, once he's given you grounds, which he has, you can give up on that anytime you want to. But of course, as Christians, we don't want to do just whatever we have permission to do. We want to do what pleases God most. And God most might be much more pleased if you were patient and he came around and changed his ways. And by the way, being patient on your part could mean you're not going to let him live with you again. I mean, if he's filing for separation, I assume he's moving out. Or is he planning to live in the same house with you and still have a separation? I'm not really clear about all of that. But I just think that there's issues there that you need to you might need to leave that church.
2: Okay, thank you.
0: All right, God bless you. And you might want to just stay single and see and tell your husband that you're gonna that you'll consider forgiving him if you see real strong evidence that he's changed, and not just for a few months. You might wait years. All right, you can still stay faithful to the marriage and be separated for years if that's what it takes to gain his trust or for you, him to gain your trust. And if in the meantime he goes out and has more affairs, I guess he's answered the question for you. Rick in Maine, welcome to The Narrow Path. Thanks for calling.
3: Yes, hi. Steve, nice to talk to you. I've been a Christian all my life. You know, I haven't had a moment where I remember not being a follower of Jesus.
0: Uh-huh.
3: I haven't the most perfect person, but you know, I've strived to be the best I can be in the grace of God. But I've always believed that there is life outside of this planet, that there is life in the universe, that God created life elsewhere. And you hear a lot of things, and I've always been interested in, you know, stories about UFOs and alien visitation and so forth, and, you know, this fan of sci-fi and so forth. But I want to know, in your opinion, what is it that a Christian should a Christian be not a believer in life outside of this earth? You know, given the fact that, you know, the Nephilim and so forth, the sons of heaven came down and found the daughters of men to be, you know, to take them as wives and so forth. I mean, there's a sort of an inkling in Genesis about, you know, that there was something going on.
0: Okay, well, let me jump in. Let me jump in before we run out of time here. And there's some strange noises on your line too. Well, first of all, the Nephilim, the Bible does not represent them as aliens from another planet, nor the sons of God. There's no suggestion that the sons of God are aliens from another planet. Some people believe, in fact, it's a very popular belief, that the sons of God were angels who sinned. And we know there are angels who sin, but in the Bible, angels are not aliens from another planet. They live in heaven. They're the angels of God in heaven. So that's not the same thing as, you know, biological, you know, creatures from other planets. Now, you know, what should you believe about life on other planets? Well, I don't know. I don't have any special information about that. I'm not an insider to what, you know, our government knows about, you know, recovered spacecraft and things like that. So I don't have any real information about that. And the Bible doesn't give any at all. I mean, there are certain things that people have sometimes pointed to in the Bible as if it was saying that this could be a flying saucer, like, you know, what Ezekiel saw in Ezekiel chapter 1. But he said it was the throne of God and the chariot of God and the glory of God he saw. Now, if someone says, well, I think he saw a flying saucer and mistook it for God, well, then probably you need to find another book to read than the Bible, because it means that Ezekiel's wrong and not an inspired prophet. I take everything in the Bible as being from God, and therefore I don't things that some people might apply to alien interplanetary beings, I wouldn't see that way, because the Bible doesn't describe them that way. Now, if there are interplanetary beings, maybe we'll run into them, maybe we won't. I can't think of any practical reason to speculate about it. You know, if they are there and we're never going to see them, then there's no sense us bothering to think about them. I mean, because we're never going to contact them, and nor they us. If they are going to contact us, well, I guess we'll know it when they did. And we won't know it until they do. So this is one of those things that you can believe whatever you want about it, and it won't make you more or less a Christian. But the more you think about it, wonder about it, the more you'll be thinking about things that aren't specifically useful for a Christian to be overly concerned about, because they either exist or they don't. If they do exist, we'll either have contact with them or we won't. If we won't, then they might as well not exist as far as we're concerned. If we are going to have contact with them, we don't yet know what that'll look like, or what dangers that may pose, or what opportunities that may provide. We'll just have to discover that at the time. In any case, God will never change. And, you know, we can walk with God and trust him for everything. And if the aliens come and kill us all, fine. That's okay. Something's going to get us. That would do. Anyway, it's not something I can get very interested in. But if you are, that's fine. That doesn't mean you're not a Christian. The Bible doesn't have any teaching on that subject, one way or the other. You're listening to The Narrow Path. We have another half hour coming up, but we need to take a break. Our website is thenarrowpath.com. Let's hang in there, and I'll be back for another half hour.
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0: 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My name is Steve Gregg, and we're live for another half hour taking your calls. If you have questions about the Bible or the Christian faith, or you disagree with the host and want to say so, this is one place you can say that, and you're welcome to do so. We have a couple of lines open on our switchboard, so you could probably get through. We only have a half hour, so don't waste any time. The number to call is 844-484-5737. That number again, 844-484-5737. And again, if you live in Southern California or you're going to be in Southern California, we do have a men's Bible study in Temecula Saturday morning at 8 o'clock, which I teach. You can find information about that if you're interested by going to our website, thenarrowpath.com, and under the tab, Announcements. All right, our next caller today is Tom from Dallas, Texas. Hi, Tom. Welcome.
1: Hello, Steve. Let me first say thank you so much for your heart and your kindness and compassion for this young lady that's having trouble in her marriage. I feel for her. A lot of that goes on, and we appreciate your sound counsel. My question today is on penal substitutionary atonement. I'm a non-Calvinist in a Calvinist church, and that is never mentioned, but I directly, specifically asked our pastor about that. Do we believe that? I don't know if I believe it or not, but he does. Anyway, I just wanted to see what your thoughts are on penal substitutionary atonement. Thank you.
0: Okay, Tom. Thank you for your question. Well, I don't have any problem with penal substitutionary atonement, but the thing is there's other views of the atonement, too. And there's at least five different views of the atonement. There could be more. And these all have been held by Christian theologians throughout history. And the reason there's so many is because the Bible seems to support that many. In other words, there's something called the Christus Victor view, which is very popular today and which many in the early church held, which is different than penal substitution. There's something called the public justice view. There's something called the ransom view. And, you know, there's some other ones out there, too, the moral influence view and such. These are different views of the atonement. And, you know, people seem like they want to always pick one of them and say, okay, this one's the right one. And then they have to find ways to discredit the other ones. I don't know why we'd have to pick just one of them. I think what God accomplished in Christ's death in the atonement is multifaceted. I think he accomplished a great deal. And I don't know that we have any one analogy in our experience that would fully give us the whole picture. And so that's why I think the Bible uses a whole bunch of different analogies and tells us different aspects of what Jesus accomplished. I think they're all true. Now, some people have trouble with the public justice one, of the penal substitution one, because it teaches that we were sinners and therefore deserved a penalty. Punishment. Jesus was not a sinner, and he took our sins on himself and took our punishment instead of us, so that we can now, by our, you know, faith in him, be forgiven, because we sinned, but he suffered. Now, people have trouble with that for various reasons. Some would say, how can someone who's innocent actually justly suffer for people who are not innocent? I mean, it might be a nice gesture to offer to do that, but how is that really just? How does an innocent person suffering for crimes he didn't commit, how's that aligned with justice? That's one of the objections they'll raise. Another is, why would God require punishment if he wants to forgive us anyway? If God wants to forgive people, why doesn't he just forgive them? Why do you have to sacrifice Christ or anyone else? Why'd there have to be a payment made, you know? And those are some of the questions people ask. Well, you know, those are interesting questions to explore. But even if they seem unanswerable, or maybe they're even offered rhetorically, it seems to me that you can't get away from the fact that the Bible says that he himself bore our sin in his own body on the tree, that we being dead to sin might live unto righteousness, in 1 Peter chapter 2, I think that's verse 24. We know Isaiah 53 verse 6 says, all we like sheep have gone astray. We've turned everyone to his own way, and the Lord laid on him, meaning the Messiah, the iniquity of us all. This seems to be the meaning of the ritualistic sacrifices of the Old Testament, that the animal, which was an innocent victim, received symbolically by transfer the sins of the sinner, and then became took the penalty and was killed. Because the wages of sin is death, God set up a ritual where people could go to the priest with a lamb or a bull, and they could lay their hands on it and confess the sins. Symbolically, the sins were now on the animal, even though it had committed no crime. And then the animal was killed in its place. That's a substitutionary penalty, penal substitution. Now, to my mind, I just have a hard time getting away from that. Nor do I feel like I need to get away from it. That there would be some aspects of the atonement that are that we don't have any perfect analogy for in the natural world is, to me, not surprising. I mean, to say, for example, why would it be just for Jesus to suffer on our behalf? Well, maybe we're making that too much like a courtroom situation. Obviously, if I committed a crime and someone else stepped up and said, here, kill me instead of him, that would be a nice gesture, but it wouldn't be justice because I'm the one who deserves to die, and he doesn't. So that wouldn't actually be justice. On the other hand, the Bible does suggest that God did something with Christ that's unique. And what God can do doesn't have to really parallel exactly anything that we can do or can't do. That Jesus somehow stood in the place of sinful man. That God allowed that. And he took the penalties for the sins of the world. It's kind of hard to avoid the fact that the Bible says that in several places. It's not the only thing that the Bible says about the atonement, but it's one of the things it does say. So my position is, I got no serious problem with penal substitution. I don't think it's the only thing we know about the atonement. I think the other views all have merit too, because the Bible does support, for example, Christus Victor view, which is the idea that when Jesus died, he conquered Satan. Well, the Bible says that quite plainly in Hebrews chapter 2 and verse 14, or in Colossians 2 and verse 15. You know, there's very plainly that he crushed or he disarmed or he destroyed the devil and the principalities and powers through the cross. Okay, so that's true. But that doesn't mean the other views aren't true also. You know, the ransom view, you know, that Jesus said he gave his life a ransom for many. That's a little bit different. Paying a ransom for someone to set them free is a little bit different than dying in their place, but it's, you know, it's got its aspects of parallel with the atonement. And there's more. You know, the public justice view, I never did quite understand that, but the moral influence view is that, you know, Jesus set an example by his obedient death that we should be, you know, like him. Well, yeah, the Bible says that too. The Bible says we should imitate him. And he's the perfect example. So, I mean, you know, many Christians are raised with the penal substitution view, and then they learn there are other views which they find more attractive. And so they'll buy these other views, and doing so, they think they have to reject the public, penal substitution view. I don't reject the penal substitution view, but I don't deny the other views either. To me, it's very artificial to say which of these five or six views actually, you know, is true. Why not say all the above? That's at least the way I look at it. I read the different views. I see there's scripture on the side of all of them. All right?
1: All right. Thank you. My pastor will be excited to know that he agrees with you, who I've been promoting very profusely. So thank you very much.
0: All right. I don't know very many Calvinist pastors who would rejoice to be to agree with me, but that's great.
1: We're working on him.
0: The more we can find to agree on, the better. All right. God bless
1: you, sir. Thank you.
0: Thank you. Bye now. Okay. Let's talk to Fred from Alameda, California. Hi, Fred. Welcome to The Narrow Path.
2: Yes. I have a Christian friend, you know, in terms of God's judgment or facing the white throne judgment, he was saying that it depends on how much light that you've received. And the more light you're given, the more you're responsible. And then J. Vernon McGee and Billy Graham were talking about, they agreed that there's something called the age of accountability, and it's either 15 or 18. And the idea is, if you die before that age, then you're automatically going to heaven. And then there's some people will say, well, once you receive the gospel, then you're responsible to be accountable to God. So I just wanted to ask you, which of these views do you support?
0: Okay, well, first of all, there is an age of accountability. Now, there are people who don't believe that. In fact, Calvinists would normally be among those that don't believe that. Now, I'm not saying that there are no Calvinists who believe that, but I think it goes against Calvinism, and the people I know who have ridiculed this idea of an age of accountability happen to be Calvinist people. And I can see why they might, because they believe in total depravity, and what they believe is that everybody is lost unless they are elect. And if you are elect, you are elect before you were born. And therefore, if you're one of the elect, once you're born, you know, there's no way you're not going to be saved, no matter what age you die. Whereas if you're not elect, there's no way you're going to be saved, no matter what age you die. In other words, it's not like you're okay until you reach a certain age, and then maybe it's decided whether you're going to be saved or not. Now, I'm not a Calvinist, so I have no problem with the age of accountability. It's a good thing, too, because the Bible teaches it. In Isaiah chapter 7 and verse 16, it talks about a child being born, and it says, before he shall know to choose the good and to refuse the evil, the land which you dread shall be abandoned by both its kings. It's talking about a geopolitical event that's going to happen within a few years, less than 3 years, actually. And he says there's going to be a child born, and before that child knows to refuse the good and choose the evil, these kings will be gone. Now, in other words, we don't know what age that is. It turns out that those kings were gone within about 3 years of the prophecy. But some people think, I think the Jews probably would think the age of accountability would be, say, 13, because that's when they bar mitzvah a young boy. And it's considered that prior to bar mitzvah, he's kind of, his covenant status with God is based on his relationship with his parents. Whereas after bar mitzvah, he's kind of becomes a son of the law, son of the covenant, and he's kind of responsible for his own actions. And that would be kind of like an age of accountability. Christians don't generally bar mitzvah, but some might agree that age 12 or 13 could be a reasonable age. Some would put it much earlier. Some would put it later, perhaps. Not many, probably. But the truth is, we don't know what age that is. But God does, and God knows each person. I assume, since people are not developmentally equal as they're growing and their minds are forming and so forth as little children, I would assume not everyone reaches that age on the same calendar date of their life. I think God is just assessing how much do they know, how much don't they know. Now, you talked about a friend who said God will judge you by how much light you had. That's kind of what we're talking about here. How much does the child know is kind of like, how much light does he have? We will be held accountable for the light we have. Jesus made that, I think, pretty clear when he said in Luke 12, verses 47 and 48, that servant who knew his master's will and did not prepare himself or do according to his will shall be beaten with many stripes. But he who did not know, yet committed things worthy of stripes, shall be beaten with few stripes. For everyone to whom much is given, from him much will be required. And to whom much has been committed, of him they will ask the more. Now, he's saying that in the context of knowing the will of God or not knowing the will of God, some have been given more and some less. Those who have given plenty of knowledge of what God's will is, if they don't do it, they're more culpable and deserve stricter punishment. those who really don't know very much about the master's will and do wrong things, well, there may be punishment for them, but it'll be lighter because God's going to hold people more accountable for the more they know. Now, in my opinion, a child before he reaches the age of accountability doesn't know much of anything, not anything that would make him culpable, you know, before God. But at the age of accountability, that's by definition, is when he becomes accountable for his own actions. Now, even after that point, people who are old enough to know right from wrong don't all have equal amounts of understanding or equal amounts of light. I was raised in a Christian home. I was taught the Bible from my childhood. I have had a lot of light, and I lived in America where I have Bibles and I have lots of teachers and things like that. I had a lot of advantages, and therefore I'm very responsible before God. And when I stand before God, I can't plead ignorant much. Obviously, I'm ignorant of some things, but I've been given much in that particular area, and I'm going to be held to a higher standard of accountability for it, reasonably. Some people, even as adults, they know very little. They've never heard the gospel. Some have never heard of the Bible. Some have never heard of the God of Christianity. They've never heard of Jesus. Now, how's God going to judge them? Well, I don't know exactly, but I know that he takes that into consideration. Now, some people think, well, God's default attitude towards sinners is he's pretty angry and hates them. But if we can give them enough light, and if they understand it well enough to respond and get saved, then they've just barely escaped by the skin of their teeth the wrath of God. Now, the Bible teaches that God's default toward sinners is love. He loves sinners. He so loved the world that he gave his only begotten Son. Greater love has no one than that, than to die for someone else. And God sent Jesus to die for the whole world. And the whole world were sinners. God loves sinners. Jesus scandalized and offended the Pharisees because they called him a friend of sinners. And they had good reason to call him that. He's the best friend sinners ever had. A physician who comes to a sick person with a cure is the best friend that sick person has. And Jesus said he is like a doctor. Doctors aren't angry at their patients. They want to help them. And Jesus and the Father are the sinner's best possible friends. But also, because God is a just judge, if the sinner doesn't receive, the mercy that God supplies, there are consequences. Not because God is enraged, but because a person's already on a path to destruction, and if they don't turn to Christ, they'll stay on that path to destruction until they end up destroyed. So, your friend who said God will judge by how much light we have, there is truth in that. Exactly what that looks like, I don't know, but God does. When he addresses every person, he knows exactly how much he gave them in terms of information and light. He knows exactly what they should have been able to do with that, and he knows exactly how responsible they should be held for it. Beyond that, I can't really give any more, I don't really have any more details. So we'll just have to live with that, or else find someone who knows more than me about it. All right. Thank you for your call. Let's talk to Alonzo in San Diego, California. Alonzo, welcome.
3: Hey, welcome. Thank you. How you doing, Steve? I have a question in regards to voting. As Christians, and it's just, as Christians, do you think that we should be indulging in voting such as, this is my opinion, voting for somebody like Trump, who I believe isn't a follower of Christ? Do you think that's something as Christians we should be indulging in, or should we separate ourselves from that?
0: Well, Trump is definitely a very imperfect person, and I don't have any convictions about him being a Christian or not. In the next election, he's not going to be one of the people running, but we still might not have any devoted Christians running. Hopefully we will, but we don't very often. Very seldom do we have a choice between two people where one at least is a very devoted Christian. When people vote, they're deciding on what persons will choose the governing policies for a secular nation. America is a secular nation. Not all people in history, not all Christians have had the opportunity to make choices like that. Most Christians in history have lived under kings and emperors and things like that and didn't have any choice and who's going to make the policies. And many times because of that, the Christians were fed to lions or burned at the stake or otherwise persecuted. Now, God has given this, I was just talking to the previous caller, to whom much is given of them, much is expected back. I think we've been given opportunities that very few Christians throughout history had, and that is to make some decisions about what kind of policies our whole nation is going to live under. Now, our nation means people, and God loves people, and we should too. And, you know, if someone's going to make policies that are going to take away people's rights, take away their money, put people in prison for having thoughts that are unauthorized by the government, I mean, that's what many governments do. That's what governments have done throughout history. This government has not, for the most part, done that. But there are people who would like for this government to do that. So, I mean, in a sense, if we vote, we're not voting for a pastor of the church. We're voting for the policies that we and our children, our grandchildren, and our neighbors are going to live under. Now, loving your neighbor as you love yourself means you do unto others what you would want done to you. I don't know how you feel about it, but I'm awfully glad that generations before mine made the kinds of laws that have caused me to grow up in a free country and, where I was not starving to death, where I've got access to good medical care if I can afford it and so forth, where there are laws that protect my rights. I like that. I mean, I don't deserve it, and many Christians never have had those privileges, and the next generations might not either, depending how we vote. But the thing is, if I love my neighbors, I love myself, and I'm glad that I have received such freedoms, then I want my neighbors to have those freedoms too. Now, for me to vote, some people say we shouldn't vote because we're citizens of another country. Yeah, we are. We're citizens of heaven, but we live on earth and we're here to do good to our neighbor. That's what the whole story of the Good Samaritan was about. The Good Samaritan found some guy who was badly treated, and he did what he could to alleviate him and give him a better, outcome. And we should have that toward our neighbors, too, our fellow citizens. We should hope that, whatever we do will enhance a better outcome for them than, let's just say, something we might otherwise do, which ruins their lives. I think if we vote for people who are going to do very bad and unjust policies, then we're doing a bad thing. If we vote for people who are going to make policies that are going to enhance freedoms, I mean, let's just take the right to life that babies in the womb have. I mean, we have, and I'm not a member of any political party. I'm not a Democrat or a Republican. I'm not a party person. I'm an independent. But let's just say we know there's one party that believes that people should be able to abort their babies, kill their babies, their living babies, kill them. Murder them, right up to the time they're born, and any time before that in the womb. Now, that's murder. That's the shedding of innocent blood. The Bible says a land will be cursed if they shed innocent blood, and that a land cannot be atoned for that sheds innocent blood except by the death of the one who sheds it. That's what the Bible says. Now, we might say, well, we're not going to kill the people who do the abortions. Fine, we're not going to kill them, but that doesn't mean we can approve of them. We have to realize these are babies that are being murdered. Now, the Republican Party hasn't been much better at getting rid of abortion than the Democratic Party has, but the Democratic Party is officially for it, and many in the Republican Party are not. And so, since over 1 million babies a year are usually killed this way, if one vote or voting for one candidate who wins can either say 1 million babies a year are going to be slaughtered, hacked to pieces in their mother's wombs, painfully, bloodily, or a different candidate, they won't. To me, I don't see how a Christian cannot feel that there's some duty there. Now, of course, if one candidate will end abortions but will get us into other kinds of immoral behaviors, then it's more difficult. And sometimes there may be a case where we can't vote for anyone. But if we don't vote for someone, it's not because they're not a Christian. It's because the person we need to vote for is the one who's going to make policies that preserve the rights of our fellow citizens because we love our neighbor. And if we don't love our neighbor, we don't care what the policies are or what happens to our fellow citizens. But if we do, we're gonna want to help people. And voting is something we can do. Not everyone can. Some Christians in other countries don't get the chance to vote. We do, and therefore I consider it to be a responsibility. It doesn't mean we promote Christianity through politics. I don't believe in that. For example, I don't believe that any politician should make it mandatory to go to church on Sunday, for example. That's something, you know, your relationship with God, frankly, is something between you and God. The government doesn't have any right to tell you what you do in that. But, you know, we're not talking about legislating Christianity. We're talking about legislating freedom and security for innocent people, like babies in the womb, or frankly, like people who are regularly being killed in the streets in Chicago, or people who are being murdered by persons who have come unvetted in this country, and they were murderers before they came into the country, and they prove themselves to be unchanged when they get here. Those kinds of things are concerns to God and to any Christian, it would seem to me. And if someone says, well, it's not a concern to me, well, okay, that's between you and God. We've been given opportunities. We'll answer to God for how we use those opportunities. If we didn't do anything, fine. We buried our talent in the ground, and we'll see how that works out at the judgment day. Anyway, brother, I appreciate your call. I wish I could talk to the others who have called, but I don't have time. We're out of time. But we do have tomorrow, if the Lord tarries, and you can call back then. I hope you will. 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

0: For Zion's Sake with host Shelley and June Volk. 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
4: I want you to know that we are not living a performative Christianity. If I can just measure up, if I can just do enough, if I get my kids to behave well enough, then God will be pleased with me. I want you to know that He has said, as your faith is not in your performance, but in Christ on your behalf, that when you say, I'm just in awe of a God who cares that much for me, then your life 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fear of what other people think, not by fear of measuring up, but actually living in the awe and the wonder of a God who has been gracious to you through no merit of your own.
5: 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In today's episode, Pastor Brian shares the second half of a lesson from Philippians chapter 2. Dr. Chappell illuminates this passage, which encourages believers to live sacrificially with joy. 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And while you're there, look for the many resources from Pastor Brian Chappell, including a collection of short Bible studies called 7 Days to a More Joyful Life. As Dr. Chappell continues this series on joy from Philippians, these guided studies will help you encounter the joy that Jesus offers to you, a joy that leads to thanksgiving for our gracious Heavenly Father who gives us second chances. Let's hear now from Dr. Brian Chappell as he shares the second half of the lesson, Sacrifice of Joy.
4: The Lord planted a seed of blessing in our family some years ago in the form of a Sunday school panel of experienced parents. Parents who had already raised their children were giving some thoughts of how to help for those of us raising teens. Our children were in their middle teens at the time. And we were really struggling with one. And one of those couples, not knowing how important were their words to us, simply made this observation. They said, it's sometimes interesting how the child that you struggle most with in their teens is the one that you're so close to in their adult years. You've invested so much that when the adult years come, you're actually closer to that child. I feel some of that hope and comfort as I think of this passage that I would have to tell you just honestly is one of the passages in Scripture that I have most wrestled with in life. And yet, having wrestled with it and seeing so much of what God intends to communicate, it's now one of the most precious to my heart. I love the idea of sharing this with you. Let me ask that you would stand as we would honor God's word and consider what the Apostle Paul says as he has just reminded us of God's great gift in Jesus, and then follows with these

whom you shine as lights in the world, holding fast to the word of life, so that in the day of Christ I may be proud that I did not run in vain or labor in vain, even if I'm to be poured out as a drink offering upon the sacrificial offering of your faith. I am glad and rejoice with you all. Likewise, you also should be glad and rejoice with me. Let's pray together. Father, would you pour gladness into our hearts even now, and yet desire lives that are not full of fear, but are like a child at rest in our Father's home. Not just when we're here at church, but at school and work, in homes that sometimes may be very troubled, that we have felt the settled rest of your Spirit in our hearts because of the love that Christ has shed abroad there. So grant us that we might worship you this day, and in learning who you are, go through all of life without the fear that so often is so difficult for us. Grant us vision of Christ and his peace in our hearts, we pray. In Jesus' name, amen. Do all things without grumbling or disputing. Now listen, depending on what operating system you're working out of, you will hear those verses very differently. If you're in the operating system of fear, in which you're saying, all right, do all things without grumbling or disputing, you're thinking, well, what causes you to grumble? Well, circumstances that upset you. And what causes you dispute? Well, people that you're upset with. And so you can hear the apostle saying, all right, don't grumble and don't dispute. All right? Don't be a grumbler and don't be prickly with other people. You just be a nice person. And if we hear that, what we are hearing God say, you be nice and then you'll be okay with me. But what God is saying is, no, I'm asking you to live out of awe. God, knowing you're not always a nice person. Sometimes you are ornery. I mean, not the people here, but other people out there somewhere. You know, some people are ornery. Some people are prickly. And so he says, listen, what if you actually were able to say, God is at work in me. God is taking my weakness, my sin, my impatience, my lack of peace, my fears, and he's working past it. Then you have certain abilities like the world does not have. And you can actually honor this calling, as it were, to do all things without grumbling and disputing. And the consequence is, verse 15, that you may be blameless and innocent, children of God without blemish in the midst of a crooked and twisted generation, among whom you shine as lights in the world. He's already declaring what you are. You're this evidence of Christ in the world, so that power of Christ that is in you, if we can kind of move the clouds away of being grumblers and being prickly with other people, that people begin to see this light of Christ shining through us. Now, listen, the light isn't in you because you failed to be grumpy. The light isn't in you because you're no longer prickly. The light is already in you. And as you're able to deal with people with the confidence and the peace that God is in you by his grace, not by your performance, that God is accomplishing things beyond your weakness, beyond your pitfalls, beyond the impatience that you experienced yesterday, God is still at work in you, both to will and do his good pleasure, that you begin to say, I can begin to push away these clouds of my own grumpiness with people, by my prickliness with not getting my way. And what's happening is Christ is beginning to show himself through. This is not about earning. This is about reflecting the radiance of the awe of Christ in you. And when that happens, it changes how you approach life. I'm not saying this is easy. Not at all. I mean, I think of the words of a young man, again, in my office this week, when he would be able to say, I just had the worst day of my career. I was taken off supervision of one of the major projects of my company and told that in the light of this new initiative, I'm going to be reporting to one of my peers. Or others who have heard, due to company cutbacks, I have to drop 2 pay grades to stay employed. Or any of us who begin to say, I'm just

0: tired of hearing about, I need to serve others in worship practice or an outreach practice or whatever this church is going to be doing next. I want me to be served. Tired of those other people. And to recognize that what God is saying is all that is in some measure totally understandable. But the way in which you deal with the fact that perhaps the company or a peer has shunted you aside, if you actually believe that the King of the universe is indwelling you and saying, I am working all things together for good, and the way in which I am doing that is I am indwelling you among other things, so that in you, as you are working out the implications of your salvation, I am accomplishing my perfect will and purpose in you and through you. And I don't say, but Lord, don't you understand how mad I am? Lord, don't you understand how disappointed I am? Lord, don't you understand how impatient I am with being asked to do things I don't like doing? The Lord says, I do understand that. But here is the promise that you can be a child of God without blemish in the midst of a crooked and twisted generation. And when that happens, you begin to shine as lights in the world. I was reading this past week, the biography of Abigail Morwood, the ballerina. She writes of what it means to be a Christian, serving God with joy, despite what she identifies as the pressures of perfection. She writes, it is hard to be a ballerina in a competitive troupe with contracts lasting only 35 weeks, because the assumption is your skills and your muscles will only last a brief time. So we will only give you a contract for 35 weeks, resulting in intense competition, cutthroat politicking, and immoral escapism among the many dancers in the troupe. She says this, each day is grueling. And the opportunity to be a star, not on stage, but shining with the light of Christ in a crooked and twisted generation. So even though the contracts only last 35 weeks, she has been in that troupe for 7 years as a ballerina, long outlasting the normal expectation of one in that profession. And she writes what actually drives her. She has had in those 7 years a weekly Bible study for the other dancers and says this, that enables them to share their brokenness and struggle that the stage would never allow. But because the Savior welcomes them in their brokenness, they begin to understand how His glory can shine beyond their darkness. And mine too. Because by sharing the gospel with them, even I learned that when perfection fails, which it ultimately will, I worship a Savior who will not fail. I love it. We fall down. We lay our crowns at the feet of Jesus. I'm just in awe. He knows my failures. He knows my weaknesses. He knows I am grumpy. He knows I am ornery. He knows I am prickly. He knows I struggle so much with the hard things that happen, with the people that have treated this way and that way. He knows it all. And He will not fail me. And so I just say, God, I'm in awe of You.
1: 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That's 844-414-7223. And now, more from Brian Chappell on today's Unlimited Grace.
0: The words that Paul talks about in verse 16 are, how do you get past the brokenness? He says, hold fast to the word of life. So in the day of Christ, Paul says, I may be proud that I did not run in vain or labor in vain. Now I'm just going to be honest with you. If you're saying, I want to live purposely now, what's going to help me? You can hear those words from a fear operating system and say, all right, that means I need to hold fast to the word of life. I need to read my Bible more. That way God will approve me. I need to give him a few verses as a bribe now so he'll be nice to me. And so I read my Bible, I go to church, I do the good behavior things so that God won't hurt me. Or you can perceive it as the words say. Hold fast to the word of life. As though in the crisis, when the clouds come, when the difficulties come, and you're trying to claim that peace of your own salvation that God has secured, you have to keep kind of being reminded of it in the midst of the events of the world that will eclipse what the word has promised. So the apostle says, hold fast to the word of life. And that's not measuring up. It's not earning. It's claiming the wonder of the goodness that God tells us about in his word. I mean, I think of those years that Kathy and I we're struggling with a particular child. And not just plain talk here. You know, when there's that kind of deep tension in your family day after day after day, it can just, you know, it can drive couples apart. Clearly it can do that. But it can do something else. If you say, God put you, my wife, into my life so that we could support one another and cling to one another and pray with each other. That what you begin to understand is, nobody is saying to me, Brian, in order for God to approve you, you need to cling to your wife. I'm saying, I want to cling to my wife. I mean, our prayer life has never been better. And in some measure, we've never been closer than when the Lord was saying to us, listen, here are these challenges now, here are these difficulties, even the tension in your own family that you would never have wanted. Hold fast to the word of life. Here is God's wondrous provision for you, reminding you of his grace, reminding you of his power, of his sovereign working in your heart, his sovereign working in your life, so that when fear is about to take over and the stress is about to eclipse all things, you say, oh, I remember again. It's all of what he's done in my heart and life. He's preserved my eternity. And now in reverence and awe, where I'm tempted to run away, to get angry, to get mad, to take things in my, I fall down. I lay my crowns at the feet of Jesus. And when I cling to life that way, that's in his word, I'm not earning his affection. I'm simply clinging to the testimony of his heart for me that's already in place. And that gives me strength, and it gives me hope, and it gives me peace, and it's driving out the fear that otherwise are bringing out the worst aspects of my character and life. And the difficulty of doing that, the apostle is well confessing, even in verse 17, because he's saying, you hold fast to this, verse 17, even if I am to be poured out as a drink offering upon the sacrificial offering of your faith. Now, because we are kind of Western modern Christians, we no longer get the image. I mean, you know that Paul is in prison, and he doesn't know if he's going to come out alive. And so he says, even if I'm being poured out as a drink offering for your faith, I'm rejoicing and I'm glad. Do you recognize that was what that was about? In the Old Testament, when you would bring your animal sacrifice as this mark of the atonement that ultimately Christ would provide by his sacrifice, it wasn't just the animal that was put upon the altar. But as the animal was being offered, as that smoke was going up to God, you would take a flask or a cup of wine, and it would be poured out upon the altar, and the heat of the altar would just vaporize it, as if to say, here is the prayer going up to God, and now it's nothing that I bring anymore. God is, as it were, received the emptiness of my offering, but it has become praise to him. And now Paul is saying, even if I, in my life, am going to be vaporized and the eyes of men, I'm glad and I'm rejoicing because I believe God is at work in me, both to will and to do his good pleasure. And that sense of reverence and awe for what God is accomplishing through the apostle becomes his willingness to say at the end of verse 17, so I'm glad and I rejoice with you all. Likewise, you also should be glad and rejoice with me. One, because I believe that my labor is not in vain. That's what he says at the end of verse 16. And because my labor is not in vain, my joy is not insane. Even if I'm to be poured out as a drink offering, vaporized for your sake, God's going to use that eternally. He's in me, working out his good pleasure for all eternity of the people that he puts in my life. And for that reason, I bow down, I lay my crowns at the feet of Jesus. Don't labor in vain. I'm even glad to know that whatever I'm offering, he's going to use for his purposes. And for that reason, I rejoice. It gives me confidence and peace, even in the face of my greatest challenges. Awe drives out fear. That God knows the worst about me, and is still pleased to work in me for his good pleasure all things that he intends. I want you to know that. I want you to know that we are not living a performative Christianity. If I can just measure up, if I can just do enough, if I get my kids to behave well enough, then God will be pleased with me. I want you to know that he has said, as your faith is not in your performance, but in Christ on your behalf, that when you say, I'm just in awe of a God who cares that much for me, then your life begins to reflect the goodness that is the light of your salvation in everything. Past your weakness, past your corruptions, past your difficulties, when you actually are being motivated now, not by fear of what other people think, not by fear of measuring up, but actually living in the awe and the wonder of a God who has been gracious to you through no merit of your own and says, I'm going to use you. Doesn't make any difference. I think of those old accounts of Rembrandt, the great artist, who we don't usually remember, actually had apprentices preparing most of the paintings that we now call great. We say, well, why did he get the credit? Well, because the apprentice would get the painting even to a very fine level, but always Rembrandt had the genius to come along and with just a few brush strokes, just a little additions, would take what was good and make it absolutely brilliant. And so sometimes the apprentices would say, well, what good is it, what I do, since you're the one who has to perfect it? And Rembrandt's answer always was, believe me, I treasure your work, and I will use it. Trust me. It's what God's saying to us. God, this is all I got to bring. You know my past. You know my brokenness. You know how I struggle every day now. But bring me your work. Work out your salvation with reverence and awe. And God says, I'll use it. You trust me. Work out your salvation with reverence and awe, for it is God who is at work in you, both to will and to work his good pleasure. Wow. What a God. I wish I could shine for him. You can. Bring your work, and he will use it. Trust him. Not because it's your work, because it's His working through you. Praise God. We fall down. We lay our crowns at the feet of Jesus, and He will make it glorious.
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14: Hey, it's Mike Gallagher inviting all Patriots to join me at the big Battleground Tour, October 22nd, Phoenix, one night, one stage, the biggest midterm election of our lifetime on the line. President Trump is winning, the border's secure, America is back, but the DSA socialists are coming for the ballot box in November, counting on Arizona to hand it all back. We're not going to let that happen. 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
19: Work is a gift from God to give us something to do which avoids the idleness that leads to sin. And I'll tell you right now, the culture that we're living in is a classic illustration. The more and more people demand recreation and idle time, the more corrupt they will become.
20: 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The legendary football coach Vince Lombardi once said, "Some of us will do our jobs well and some will not, but we will all be judged by only one thing, the result." You know, it's true. The end result is important in any job, but it's certainly not the only thing God cares about. In fact, your attitude at work, regardless of the outcome, can indicate just how committed you are to Christ. You'll see that today as John MacArthur offers a little wisdom for the workplace. That's the title of his current study based on 2 Thessalonians 3. And now with today's lesson, here's John.
19: Well, it's time to turn again in the Word of God to 2 Thessalonians chapter 3. Looking at verses 6 through 15, under the title, Work, a Christian Duty. It fascinates me how practical the Apostle Paul is. Here is a brief epistle of only 3 chapters. Up until chapter 3 and verse 5, it is lofty. It deals with the Lord Jesus Christ coming in righteous judgment and flaming fire revealed from heaven with His mighty angels. It deals with eternal retribution, eternal destruction. It deals with the coming of Christ to be glorified in His saints. It talks about the rapture of the church, the gathering together. It talks about the day of the Lord, the career of Antichrist, and how his career will be broken. It talks about the gospel. It talks about sanctification. So many lofty, grandiose theological truths. And then it comes squarely down to earth in verses 6 to 15. And it talks about work, how practical. And it so happened in the Thessalonian church that there were Christians in the congregation who refused to do their job, to work, to earn a living. They perhaps had been influenced by some of the Jewish background of the scribes who thought that anything other than studying the law was an unworthy way to spend your life. They surely were affected by the general Greek attitude that work was demeaning and sordid and base and low and belonged only to slaves and not to free men. And they probably had had those predispositions somewhat exaggerated by virtue of the fact that someone had come along and told them that they were already in the day of the Lord and the return of Christ was imminent, and there probably wasn't much use in doing anything other than evangelizing and studying the Word of God. And so they had given themselves to that happily because of their disdain for work anyway. Problem was, at least long term, if you can call several months long term for the Thessalonians, in that Paul had dealt with it when he was there. Several months later, when he wrote them the first letter, he dealt with it, and here he is writing a second letter and dealing with it a third time. They didn't want to work. It was beneath them. Homer, the Greek, famous Greek writer, had said that the gods hated man. And the way they demonstrated their hatred was to invent work and punish men by making them work. This kind of philosophy being existent in that time, it found its way into the lives of those people, and thus when they became converted, it found its way into the church. Becoming a Christian doesn't change everything immediately. We will always have residuals of our past, and we will always, to one degree or another, be affected by our culture. And so here in this church in which so many good things had happened, a genuine conversion, a genuine godliness, they were not slack in spiritual service. They had a work of faith and a labor of love, and they did it with patience and endurance because they hoped in the return of Christ. They worked hard at ministry, but they didn't want to do the jobs that they had to do in the world, at least some of them. Years ago, a situation like this would have struggled to be relevant in our time then, because America was a hard-working country years ago. In fact, the American work ethic has always been hailed as sort of the supreme work ethic of the industrialized world. We have always sort of set the pace for productivity and enterprise up until more recent years, that is. Look at your parents. Look back to your grandparents. And see how their life was, and how they lived their life, and what their priorities were, and you will see they're very different than the priorities of people today. Very different approach to life. America's drive to work hard and America's drive to work well was more than simply good business. It wasn't really driven by materialism. It was rooted in a religious commitment. Whether you're talking about European Protestants or European Catholics or whether you're talking about Jewish immigrants, they all had a strong religious belief. They all had a strong belief in God, and they all believed that their work somehow mattered to God, that God was watching them, and that there was a certain accountability about that. What I'm saying is a religious society, no matter what the form of that religion might be, if it has a high level of accountability to God, to whatever God it is that they believe in, has a determination in how people work. But now God is not a factor in our society, in our culture. We have rejected God. We have rejected the Lord Jesus Christ. We have rejected the Bible. We have rejected not only the gospel in the scriptures, but we've rejected basically the morality of the scripture. The general societal morality of scripture is gone. Moral values don't mean anything today. Biblical moral values are the enemy today. We have gone through a revolution, a moral revolution, a sexual revolution that has affected our work ethics. We have an ethical malaise all the way from the jet set corporate leaders down to the person working at the bench. The whole concept of work has so dramatically changed, it no longer has a transcendent motive. There is no longer something beyond me to make me perform at a certain level. Thus, the meaning of work has been sapped from everybody from the top to the bottom to some degree. Obviously, some people still work harder than others. Now, our society may not have a choice, but they have to accept this. But as Christians, we can't accept this. The Christian faith does not accept a utilitarian work ethic. The Christian view of work is transcendent. That is, it escapes me and my world and directs its attention toward God. First, work is a command from God. 6 days shall you labor. God commands us to work. Secondly, work is a model established by God. For it was God who worked for 6 days and then rested on the seventh. And God, of course, is the worker who continually sustains the universe. Man, being created in the image of God, then is created as a worker. Thirdly, work is a part of the creation mandate. In other words, what I mean by that is it is the role of man. Stars shine, suns shine, moons shine. On the earth, plants grow, animals do what they're supposed to do, rocks do what they're to do, mountains do what they're to do, water does what it's to do, clouds do what they're to do, and we do what we're to do. As Psalm 104 says, all of creation moves in a normal course, and part of it as man rises, goes to work until the setting of the sun. It is creation mandate. It is how we contribute to the processes of life in God's wondrous creation. Work is a command. Work is established as a model by God. Work is part of the natural creation. Fourthly, work is a gift from God. It is a gift from God. It is a gift through which we glorify Him and the wonder of His creation as we produce things, putting on display the genius of God who created us in all of our abilities. It is a means by which we can glorify our Creator. Just as the beast of the field gives me honor, as Isaiah said, and just as the heavens declare the glory of God by what they do, and we sit in awe of them, so man declares the glory of God, the wonder of His creative genius, by doing what he has been given the ability to do. Work is a gift from God, not only to glorify Him, but to give meaning to life. Work is a gift from God to give us something to do which avoids the idleness that leads to sin. And I'll tell you right now, the culture that we're living in is a classic illustration. The more and more people demand recreation and idle time, the more corrupt they will become. The two go hand in hand. An escalating, pornographic, sinful, wicked culture is sped on. The slide is greased by a shrinking commitment to work. And we fill up all that time with things that feed the lusts of the eyes, the lust of the flesh, and the pride of life. Work is a gift from God also to provide for needs. Work is a gift from God so that we can serve each other. And lastly, in the Christian work ethic, work is to be done as if the boss was the Lord Himself. It says in Colossians chapter 3 and Ephesians 6 that we're to work as unto the Lord and not men. So the Christian faith does not sanctify the kind of attitude we're seeing in our own country toward work. Years ago, this message may have seemed a bit obscure when America was working productively. Now it seems to be rather on target, for we are suffering today with some of the things that Paul faced in the Thessalonian church. But as Christians, we have to establish the standard. Now, Paul faces this in Thessalonica, this group of people, whoever they are, and I'm sure he knows them probably by name but doesn't mention them, who won't work. And they're not just accepting it for themselves. They're very evangelistic about it. I mean, they're selling it. And they're a problem. And so here at the end of this great chapter, which is really the close of a great book dealing with grandiose theological concepts, he puts his feet squarely on the earth and says, let's talk about work. It's not the time to put your pajamas on and sit on the roof and wait for the coming of Christ. It's not the time to be indolent or indifferent toward what it is that God has skilled and gifted you to do in your vocation. It's time to go to work. And he gives them six motivations, six reasons, six incentives. Just to review the two we've looked at, the first one is disfellowship in verse 6. We command you, brethren, in the name of our Lord Jesus Christ, that you keep aloof from every brother who leads an unruly life and not according to the tradition which you received from us. What he's saying there is, You need to alienate yourself from them. The first thing that's going to stimulate them to work is that they're going to get cut off from fellowship. That's what he says. Keep aloof is the key word there. Stay away. I don't know what your translation might say. The idea is alienate them. Stay away from them. Make them know there is a price for their indolence and their laziness. And the price is they lose fellowship. As I noted before, this is step three of the Matthew 18 discipline process. You've gone to them once, you've gone to them twice, and now you're basically saying to them, you no longer can participate. We're saying to you, stay away until you get your spiritual focus right. And so disfellowship, the pain of alienation, you can't be a part of the society of Christians, you can't be there for worship, you can't be at the Lord's table or the love feast, you can't be alongside in mutual ministry, you can't be there to use your gift, to teach, to learn, to share. Cut them off, stay away, make them feel the pain of isolation if they're going to continue in the sin. Second, the second motivating principle, example. In verses 7 to 9, he says, you yourselves know how you ought to follow our example, because we didn't act in an undisciplined manner among you. That is, we didn't forego work. Undisciplined means they never went to work. They were unruly. They were scattered around. They never brought their life into line and worked. He says, we didn't do that. We didn't eat anyone's bread without paying for it. But rather with labor and hardship, we kept working night and day. Remember Acts 18:3 says he was a tent maker, working with leather. And he had to set up his business even in the few weeks he was in Thessalonica. And he had to work and sell it so that he could get a living from it. He had to literally set up an enterprise. And we did it night and day so that we might not be a burden to any of you. Not because we do not have the right. He did have the right. Those that preach the gospel should live of the gospel. What does that mean? If you preach the gospel, you should get your living from it. 1 Timothy 5, those who labor in the word and doctrine are worthy of double pay. Galatians 6, the one who is taught shares with the one who teaches. He had a right to it, but he said we didn't use the right in order to offer ourselves as a model for you that you might follow our example. End of verse 9. He says, look, once I saw the condition there, we said, we're going to just work because we need to set an example here. They needed to be a model to change the cultural perspective that work was sordid and demeaning and only for slaves. Paul says, I had a right to be supported, and the fledgling church didn't have much, but maybe they could have helped a little bit. He said, no, I want to show you how you need to work. Here was the most elevated man they had ever met, the philosopher beyond all philosophers, the true theologian, the greatest teacher they'd ever known, the godliest man they'd ever met, the paragon of Christian virtue, the highest of the high, Paul, and yet he stoops to work with his hands and do his business and acquire his hides and sew them together and market them somehow, and he does his work because he wants them to know that work is honorable and God-honoring and God-glorifying, a lesson they desperately needed. In spite of all of that modeling that he had done, of the price he had to pay working night and day, they still didn't obey it. They were still being lazy. So he says the second motivation they should have is our example. Let's go to the third one. The third one is very straightforward in verse 10. For even when we were with you, we used to give you this order. Now let me stop there for a moment. He's harking back now to one of the things that he had been teaching them. When we were with you, back when we were there for the three Sabbaths and the 2 week in between period, and then the following weeks that we stayed to get the church rolling, just a brief period of months at the most. When we were with you, we used to give you this order. In other words, we repeated it. We didn't give it once. It was a matter of course. We told you this all the time, and here it is. If anyone won't work, don't let him eat. That's it. If anyone will not work, neither let him eat. That's an axiom. That's a maxim. That was a Pauline tradition. That was a divine, authoritative, revealed truth. If you don't work, you don't eat. Ignorance was not their problem. They knew this. He had told it to them over and over. Wrote about it in the first letter, chapter 4, verse 11, chapter 5, verse 14. They didn't have a problem of ignorance. Secondly, they did not have a problem of inability. They could work. He's not talking about people who can't work. And neither did they have a problem of opportunity. They did have the opportunity to work. They had information, they had capability, and they had opportunity. And when you have that, and you don't work, you don't eat. That's it. That's the Christian view. If someone won't work, let him go hungry. You say, but if he goes hungry, he'll die. That's right. And he knows that better than you. And people who are about to die, if there's food available, will eat. And if they have to work, they'll work to get it. There needs to be an opportunity for you to earn your own food. And you need to take that opportunity. And again, I want to say this. It may be that in some cultures, there is not enough work to go around, and that a person couldn't do enough work to really make the whole living. Then in generosity and charity and love, we make up the lack, but we don't feed the indolence. Jesus, you remember in John chapter 6, fed the multitude, and it was a large crowd. We talk about feeding the 5,000, but it says 5,000 men, so wherever there are 5,000 men, there have to be 5,000 women at least. Then throw in a few thousand mother-in-laws and grandmas, sisters and aunts, and throw in a 15,000 kids at least, and you've got a crowd somewhere between 20 and 50,000. It could have been a massive crowd, and Jesus fed them all. You remember he had those five little cakes, five loaves. They're actually little barley cakes and two pickled fish, and he just created food. And I'll promise you it was the best lunch they'd ever had because it bypassed the world. The barley cakes never came from barley that grew in the ground, so they were never touched by the curse. I don't know what an uncursed piece of cake tastes like. Just plain cursed cake tastes pretty good. Uncursed cake would be beyond, you know, imagination. And I don't know what an uncursed pickled fish tastes like either. The fish that never came from any mom and daddy fish, a fish that just got instantly created out of the hands of Jesus, would be something like a pre-fall fish. So I don't know what pre-fall fish and pre-cursed cake tastes like, but man, they had some feast that day. In fact, it was so good that that the next morning they all showed up for breakfast. You remember the next morning they were all on the hill again and they wanted breakfast, and Jesus said no, and he left. Now, do you realize when he said no to breakfast, I really believe that their anger was turned on him. Because in an agrarian society like that, they had to work with the sweat of their brow to produce their own food. They didn't go down to some market and flip out food stamps or a check or a credit card or whatever it is. They didn't go to a fast food restaurant. If they didn't work that day, they didn't have the food to eat. Not only a matter of preparation, but a matter of provision. And so when they saw Jesus make food, they thought they had just found the Messiah who would bring the ultimate and eternal welfare state. We don't even need food stamps. Just show up and he passes it out. You don't even have to get in line to collect it. They serve it. And when time for breakfast came, they were there and he left. And I think their anger and hostility turned on him because they knew then what he could do, but he refused to do it. He could have done it for us as well, but he knows the value and the benefit and the purpose of work. So here were these Thessalonians, and they wouldn't work. And so he says, if they don't work, don't let them eat. That'll help them get the message. That's survival.
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29: Greetings, friends and new listeners, and welcome to the Sound of Faith. I'm Sharon Knotts, thanking you for joining us today because we know faith comes by hearing, and hearing by the Word of God. Today's message by my father, Brother Hardy, is certain to speak to each of our hearts in both a powerful and discerning way. It's entitled, Brotherly Love, the Key to Unity. Psalm 133 declares how good and how beautiful it is for the brethren to dwell together in unity. Well, while it is certainly beautiful, it is not always easy. But unity starts with brotherly love.
30: 2 Corinthians 2:7-8. Now in the 1 Corinthians and in the 6th chapter, they had a case in the church where one of the members was having an affair with his father's wife. Now we don't know whether it was his mother or stepmother, but either one, it was terrible. And Paul told them to discipline that man. Remember, they were all puffed up. They were boasting. We're the only church that's got this case. And the Paul said you should mourn and you should discipline him. Now they went from boasting that we got a special type of fornicator. Now they went to the other end of not letting him back in after he gets saved. See, the devil will try to get you this way. You see, you got to have that means between two extremes. He'll try to get you to be so dogmatic that it's terrible. Or he'll try to get you to be so lenient that you let everything go. Then he'll try to get you so strict that you don't let nothing go. So here they were. They finally obeyed Paul, censured the man, being censored for his sin by the whole church. Now he wants to come back and they don't want to let him. So then the 6th verse, he says, suffice to such a man is this punishment which was inflicted of many. He was supposed to be put out of the church. Evidently, he was put out of the church, like he said, saw his error, repented, wanted to come back. Paul said, so that contrariwise, you ought rather to forgive him. Your punishment was right. You should have did what you did. You put him out of the church. You excommunicated him. Now he's repented and wants to come back. Now let's bring him back. That's not the unpardonable sin. I mean, he hears it. The only unpardonable sin is blaspheming the Holy Ghost. Any other sin can be forgiven. And when the brother or sister that is offended and you censured him, you took one or two brothers that didn't hear you, you brought him from the church that didn't hear you, you excommunicated him from the church, and then finally he sees he's wrong, repents, and wants to come back. Amen. The prodigal son, he that was lost, he was a son, he got lost. Restoring, the elder brother didn't like it. A lot of saints hindered them coming back. So So Paul said, so contrarywise, you ought rather to forgive him and comfort him, lest perhaps such a one should be swallowed up with overmuch sorrow. And then Satan will get an advantage. For to this end also did I write, that I might know the proof of you, whether you are obedient in all things. To whom you forgive anything, I forgive also. For if I forgive anything, to whom I forgave it, for your sakes forgave I it in the presence of Christ, lest Satan should get an advantage. You see, you take those two verses out as a parenthesis and read, wherefore I beseech you that you should confirm your love towards him, lest Satan should get an advantage of us, for we are not ignorant of his devices. So therefore, if we don't forgive him, then we're in a bad condition and in sin just as bad as his. Sin's sin to God. No big little sins to God. As far as God's concerned, you do one sin, you're guilty of the whole canon law. So to forgive is charistai. It's an infinitive in the Greek. It means to be friendly, to be gracious, to be kind. We ought to comfort them. Parakalisai is also an infinitive. It means to encourage, exhort, urge on. And it's used of leaders who send hesitant soldiers courageously into battle. You ought to encourage them, give them a pep talk, build them up, because they might be condemning themselves. One of the hardest

It means to legally confirm, to ratify the church community. If the church has openly excommunicated somebody, we don't usually see that too much, do we? Well, we have seen it, haven't we? Tell an evangelist. But if that person then repents, then the church should openly, like they openly excommunicate him, should openly embrace him and open him to the whole church world to bring him back in love and favor again. Is that all right? To reinstate the offender and assure him in their love. The scripture discipline of a fallen brother. 15th chapter of Matthew, how to deal with a brother that had ought, right? Now we come to this brother, he don't respond. He's fallen. He's out of fellowship. So what should we do? To say he got just what he deserved. What should we do? Galatians 6:1. Brethren, if a man be overtaken in a fault, fault was after him, the fault jumped on him, fault knocked him down, he's overtaken, he's in the wrong. He's in sin. He's outside of the church. The devil is really diseased. He's almost ready to die. What should we do? Say, well, the devil didn't finish him, but I am. No. What should we do? Brethren, if a man be overtaken of fault, ye which are spiritual. First requirement is what? You got to be spiritual. What is our motive? Condition of the person to go to this brother is to be spiritual. What is the attitude that he goes in? Spirit of meekness. Remember, praltes, try to render some kindness, some good deed to him. Try to meet his need in the right attitude, in the right mindset. Set, trying to get him to respond by love, trying to show him that you love him, you're coming in the right attitude, you're not to kick him down. We know, brother, you did wrong, but that's all right. We all make mistakes, having the right attitude. Not like I said, a lot of people are looking. They're just hawks. They're waiting for somebody to make a mistake. They already got a gift of suspicion. They already know they done it. They got to have the proof, and they're waiting. And as soon as they find a brother or sister made a mistake, they're like an old chicken hawk. Right down on them and going to finish them off. But God said, no. He's in the wrong. He's in the fault. But he's still my brother and sister. I'm going to try to get him back, going to him. I'm going to be spiritual. What does that mean? I'm going to have to be prayed up. I'm going to have the right mindset. Got to have meekness. I'm going to have to go to try to minister to his needs, to minister grace and kindness and favor to his needs. First of all, so that we're not high-minded. Here's that pride again. Considering ourselves, lest we also be tempted. We don't know the circumstance that made that brother fall. And without God's grace, none of us would stand. You know, if God would let the devil just attack us without any limitations and without cessation, every one of us would crack. I mean, if he would just let us go continually, continually, continually, every one of us. Some may be able to go longer than others, but we would all crack under it. But God doesn't do that. What he said, I won't put more than you are able. Because he uses the devil as a buffing pad, doesn't he? To get out the cracks and the fissures. We're diamonds in the rough. Sometimes they can find maybe a diamond that big. By the time they get cutting it and polishing it, it's got cracks and fissures. They might not come up with anything. Oh, God, let there be something left. Said he's going to come up and take his jewels. Just keep on buffing me. He uses the devil to buffet us. But when we can't stand it anymore, he makes the devil pull it back. The devil's the buffing pad in the hand of the Lord. So we all stand by God's grace. And when we see a brother that fell, then we ought to take in consideration that we could fall the same way. The Bible said, let him that thinks he stand take heed lest he fall. Well, I know a lot of people say you can't fall, but that scripture says, and if you don't take heed, you would fall. And then we are to consider ourselves lest we also be tempted. We don't know whether we could have go through what that brother or sister. We don't know extenuating circumstances behind it. In fact, we don't have to. All we have to know is that the body of Christ, somebody has stumbled and fell. And we are going to go to minister healing to that fallen brother. We're going to have to be spiritual. We're going to have the right mindset and the right motives. And the motive is what? Restore. And then another scripture, 1 John 5:16 and 17, and this is really tremendous. You see, we are our brother's keeper, and we have power to either give our brother death or life. Did you know that? You can either give your brother death or life. Now, let's read 1 John 5:16 and 17. It said, if any man see his brother sin, a sin which is not unto death. Now, this is not suspicion. This is actually, you caught this brother into sin. And what should we do? When the Bible said that if a brother's overtaken in a fault, then you are to go to him and him alone. And then if he hears you, you've gained your brother. And then if he don't hear you, take two or three witnesses, that in amounts of two or three witnesses, then every word would be established. And then if they wouldn't hear that, then finally you bring them before the church. Like finally they had to bring that man in 1 Corinthians, the 5th chapter, that committed to fornication. And then they excommunicated him. But it worked because the excommunication caused the man to see his error and he repented and he was restored. So here John said, if you see a brother sin a sin,
sin, not under

0: If he shall ask, and he shall give him life. Isn't that beautiful? If you see your brother sinning, you can give them life. You can go to the Father and give them life. Which, other words, God's going to somehow answer your prayer and turn that brother around and bring him back into salvation. If any man see his brother sin a sin which is not unto death, he shall ask, and he shall give him life for them that sin not unto death. There is a sin unto death. I do not say that he should pray for it. All unrighteousness is sin, and there is a sin not unto death. So what is a sin under death? That's blaspheming the Holy Ghost. When you blaspheme the Holy Ghost, then that's it. It's no use praying. But all other sin except the blasphemy of the Holy Ghost can be forgiven. So therefore, if you see your brother that sin, a sin under death, and here he's talking about eternal death cut off. When he's sinned, he's backslidden, he's out of the favor of the Lord, and if he dies in that condition, he goes to hell. But he can be redeemed. But if somebody blasphemes the Holy Ghost, then there is no redemption, there's no repentance. In fact, they're not going to seek repentance. Because when you blaspheme the Holy Ghost, that's the last stages of apostasy. You'd have turned yourself over to the devil. I get letters from all around the world and around the country, people saying, oh, Brother Hardy, I think I've blasphemed the Holy Ghost. I said, no, you didn't. Because if you blaspheme the Holy Ghost, you wouldn't be sorry about it. You wouldn't be all shook up. You see, that's a willful act. And it's usually the last stages of apostasy. You don't blaspheme the Holy Ghost in error or make a mistake. It's a willful act. Because if you blaspheme the Holy Ghost, you wouldn't be sorry and all shook up. It's willful. You think you're all right. You're a reprobate. You're in the last stages of apostasy. Okay, so we have power to give life. And instead of condemning our brother and sister that's fallen, if we'll intercede and pray, and then maybe God will make us one of those spiritual ones to go to them, then God will allow us to minister life. And that's what we want to do, to minister life to our brother and sister, because it is the flesh of Jesus. It is our flesh. It's the one body that we're a part of, and we don't want the devil to get a foothold. How many say amen? Peter, the fallen disciple, perfect illustration. Let's go to Luke 22, 31, 34. You know the setting, don't you? Jesus is getting ready to be crucified. He's telling them they're all going to flee. Of course, impetuous Peter. He's always saying the wrong thing at the wrong time, isn't he? Like a lot of us. Luke 22, 31 to 34. And the Lord said, Simon, Simon, behold, Satan has desired to have you that he may sift you as wheat. But I have prayed for thee that thy faith fail not. And when thou art converted, strengthen thy brethren. And he said unto him, Lord, I am ready to go with thee both into prison and into death. And he, the Lord, answered back, said, and he said, I tell thee, Peter, the cock shall not crow this day before thou shalt deny that thou knowest me. Peter said, no, I won't do it. And I believe Peter meant that.
1: Amen. What an eye-opening, Holy Spirit admonishing message by God's servant, Brother Hardy. Brotherly love, the key to unity. The book of Acts is the birth certificate for the church, the body of Christ, and its outstanding birthmark was unity. Again and again we read that the believers were in one mind and one accord. Did you know that in the book of Acts the word love is never used? Because you don't have to preach about love when everyone is walking in love. It's a different story when we get to the epistles of the apostles. Paul said that if anyone be in Christ, he's a new creature. Old things are passed away and all things become new, and this includes a new wardrobe. He described these new clothes as mercies, kindness, humility, meekness, long-suffering, and above all, the perfect bond of love. As the church multiplied and spread throughout the Roman Empire, divisionary factions arose and worldly influences crept in. Some churches were shielding outright sin. Others were going to court to sue other believers, all of which the Holy Spirit condemned. The church faced fallen and failing brethren, and as Jesus said, it is impossible but that offenses will come. James said that we all offend at some time, so how does the church deal with offenders and offendees? There is a Bible way to deal with these issues, and emphasis is on restoration, not amputation. Only one church out of the seven in Revelation had an open door of evangelism given to them by Jesus, Philadelphia, the Church of Brotherly Love. This message, Brotherly Love, the Key to Unity, can be ordered on CD for a love gift of $10 or more for the radio ministry. 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

0: Welcome to Doers of the Word with David Middleton, pastor of Jesus' Lord Outreach Center in Phoenix, Arizona. 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
1: Praise the Lord. Glad to be with you. This is David Middleton welcoming you to the Doers of the Word radio program, where we're teaching you the uncompromised Word of God. We've been talking to you about the Word of God, and specifically as we walk in the spiritual realm. It's very important that we learn the ways of the Spirit. We saw the fact that we are made of three parts, spirit, soul, and body. When you and I receive Jesus Christ as our personal Lord and Savior, what happens? We get born again. The word again means from above. A spiritual birth takes place from above. And what happens? You receive a brand new spirit, the Spirit of Jesus Christ. You're a new creation. You're brand new on the inside of you. And we're now a spiritual house, and we're to offer up spiritual sacrifices unto the Lord. And we're to get into the Word of God. The Word of God is spirit and life, John 6:63. They're spiritual words. It is spiritual law, and it gives a revelation of the ways of the Spirit. They're going to be revealed by the Holy Spirit, and as we get our minds renewed to the truth, we have a spiritual mind. And as we act upon the Word, we're going to grow strong in spirit. All the promises of God belong to us. They're spiritual blessings that are ours, as we've seen. And as we walk in the Spirit to possess them, doing what the Word of God says, we will see the promises come to pass. They are spiritual blessings. Now, we've seen the fact that if we sow to the flesh, of the flesh will reap corruption. But if we sow to the Spirit, of the Spirit, we're going to reap life everlasting. Now, God brings the spiritual understanding, the wisdom, and the knowledge to us through the Word of God that the Holy Spirit reveals unto us. We must realize that life is spiritual, and everything that we do is having effect in the realm of the Spirit. Now, we're talking about specific things that are important that we realize in our walk in the spiritual realm. You and I are to rejoice in the Spirit. In Luke 1:47, we saw the scripture where Mary rejoiced in spirit. My spirit hath rejoiced in God my Savior. And then in Luke 10:21, Jesus rejoiced in spirit. So a rejoicing, and you know, you and I are to rejoice in the Lord always. Again, I say rejoice. Rejoice evermore. We're to rejoice, and it is a spiritual thing. It's not an emotional thing or a fleshly thing. It gets your soul realm involved, but it is a spiritual thing that you're acting upon the Word of God. When we worship God, we saw in John 4:23 that the true worshipers shall worship the Father in spirit and in truth, for the Father seeketh such to worship Him. God is a spirit, and they that worship Him must worship Him in spirit and in truth. We saw in Philippians 3:3 that we are the circumcision which worship God in the Spirit and rejoice in Christ Jesus. We also talked about prayer being in the Spirit. Ephesians 6:18, we're to pray with all prayer and supplication in the Spirit. All prayer is to be in the Spirit, and we can pray two ways, with our spirit, as we've seen, and with our understanding. When we pray with our understanding, we are praying according to the Word of God. We pray the Word, and as you pray the Word, you are returning the Word of God, which is spiritual law, unto the Father, and He is going to perform that in your life. When you pray with your spirit, we are praying in an unknown language. The Bible says in 1 Corinthians 14:14, if I pray in an unknown tongue, my spirit prayeth, but my understanding is unfruitful. So we're going to pray with our spirit in tongues, in the Spirit, and we're going to pray with our understanding according to the Word of God in the Spirit. And as we learn to pray in the Spirit, then we're going to see God move and bring forth changes in the Spirit, because the spiritual realm controls the natural realm. We must learn to operate in the realm of the Spirit. We also talked about our spiritual warfare in the Spirit against spiritual enemies. In Ephesians chapter 6 and verse 12, we wrestle not against flesh and blood, but against the principalities, against the powers, against the rulers of the darkness of this world, against spiritual wickedness in high or heavenly places. So our warfare is not against people, it's against evil spirits that are serving the enemy. 2 Corinthians 10, verse 3 and 4 says, "We do not war after the flesh, but the weapons of our warfare are not carnal, but mighty through God to the pulling down of strongholds. They are spiritual weapons, and we war a spiritual war against enemies." You and I are going to fight that good fight of faith, as we saw in 1 Timothy 6:12. And we're going to war a good warfare, 1 Timothy 1:18. You and I put on the whole armor of God, which is spiritual armor, and we're to endure hardness as good soldiers in Christ. You are a spiritual soldier of the Lord. Ephesians 6:17 speaks of the sword of the Spirit, which is the Word of God. The word is the word rhema, which means spoken word. So the sword of the Spirit, which we fight the enemy with, is when we speak forth God's Word or speak in line with His Word. Your mouth is a releaser, and you war with your mouth. Also, in Romans 8:5, we saw the fact that if we're after the flesh, we mind the things of the flesh. But if we're after the Spirit, the things of the Spirit. For to be carnally minded is death, but to be spiritually minded is life and peace. God wants you to have a spiritual mind, which is a mind renewed to the truth, a word-ruled mind. In Ephesians chapter 5, verse 18, we saw that we're not to be drunk with wine when it's excess, but be filled with the Spirit. The word filled is a present tense verb in the Greek. Literally, it means being filled with the Spirit, speaking to yourselves in psalms and hymns and spiritual songs, singing and making melody in your heart to the Lord. So you and I are to be being filled with the Spirit continuously. We're going to speak psalms and hymns that are in line with the Word of God and spiritual songs that are coming forth from the Spirit by the Holy Spirit speaking the Word of the Lord unto us. In Colossians 3, verse 16, "Let the Word of Christ dwell in you richly in all wisdom, teaching and admonishing one another in hymns and psalms and spiritual songs, singing with grace in your hearts to the Lord." So as you're singing the Word of God in the spiritual songs, you're actually teaching and admonishing one another. In Colossians chapter 1 and verse 8, the Bible says, "Who also declared unto us your love in the Spirit." As we are showing forth love, we are doing it in the realm of the Spirit. Love is not just a feeling, it's not just an attitude, it is something that is of the Spirit. As we act upon the law of love, following the commandment of love, we are loving in the Spirit. Galatians 5:13 indicates that by love we serve one another. In 2 Corinthians 4:13, we see something that's important. "We, having the same spirit of faith, according as it is written, I believe, and therefore have I spoken, we also believe, and therefore speak." You and I have a spirit of faith, and it says we have the same spirit of faith. Whose faith is it? It's the faith of Jesus Christ. Remember, Galatians 2:20 indicates that we were crucified with Christ. "Nevertheless I live, yet not I, but Christ liveth in me, and the life that I now live in the flesh, I live by the faith of the Son of God." You have the faith of the Son of God, which is a spirit of faith that comes from Jesus. And when did you get it? When you were born again. When you got the Spirit of Jesus Christ, you also have a spirit of faith, and it's the same spirit of faith. That's what we live by, and we walk by that spirit of faith. In Mark chapter 16, verse 17, the Bible says, "These signs shall follow them that believe. In my name they shall cast out devils." Here it's talking about an aspect of spiritual warfare in deliverance, which is casting the evil spirits out of us. In the name of Jesus, every one of us are to do it. In Matthew chapter 12, verse 28, "But if I cast out devils by the Spirit of God, then the kingdom of God is come unto me." So you and I are going to engage in warfare against the devils to cast them out, to see them eliminated from our life, and the kingdom, the rule, and the reign of God will come and be manifest in us. In Matthew chapter 12, verse 43, it talks about the unclean spirit gone out of a man. He walks through dry places, seeking rest, finding none, says, "I'll return to my house from which I come out." He considers you his spiritual house. This is why we got to cast him out, to get rid of all the unclean spirits out of us. Every evil spirit, as we drive him out, will be changed in area after area of our life. Remember the man from Gadara? In Mark chapter 5, verse 15, when the demons were cast out of him, he was in his right mind. The mental illness problems are evil spirits in people's lives. Many times where Jesus cast out the demon spirits, and we saw that they were set free from bondages in their life. We see the fact that they got healed of particular problems, the deaf spirits, the dumb spirits, the blind spirits. And so God wants you to cast out all the spirits. And these spirits have come into you from inheritance, from your own sins, or victimization in your life. The Bible indicates that the iniquities of the fathers are visited upon the children to the third and fourth generation. Inherited generational iniquity curses are affecting us from the sins and iniquities of the forefathers, and they're enforced by the evil spirits that come in at the time of conception. They can work early in life, or they can be dormant for long periods of time. But one thing's for sure, if you're going to get rid of them, you've got to cast out these spirits and drive them out. In 2 Corinthians chapter 7, verse 1, the Bible says, "Having therefore these promises, dearly beloved, let us cleanse ourselves from all filthiness of the flesh and spirit, perfecting holiness in the fear of God." Not only do we need to get rid of the filthiness of the flesh, but we need to get rid of the filthiness of the spirit. The filthiness of the flesh are all the works of the flesh, and the filthiness of the spirit are all the evil spirits which must be cast out. As we do so, then we will perfect holiness in the fear of the Lord. In Galatians chapter 5 and verse 5, the Bible says, "We, through the Spirit, wait for the hope of righteousness by faith." Here it shows that you and I, we function through the Spirit at all times in our life. In Galatians 6:1, "Brethren, if a man be overtaken in a fault, you which are spiritual, restore such a one in the spirit of meekness." When you go to restore someone who's been overtaken in a fault, you do it through spiritual means with the Word of God, with a spirit of meekness. 1 Corinthians 4:21, he says, "Shall I come to you with a rod or in love or in the spirit of meekness?" That's the attitude that we must have. In 2 Corinthians chapter 5, indicates the fact that because Jesus died for all, that we now are not to live unto ourselves, but we're to live unto Him. And we're not to know people after the flesh, but we're to know them after the Spirit now. That's why you cannot look at people after the fleshly problems. You've got to discern things through the Spirit. In Hebrews chapter 12 and verse 9, the Bible speaks of correction. It speaks of our fathers of our flesh, which corrected us. We gave them reverence. And now it says, "Shall we not much rather be in subjection unto the Father of spirits and live?" Otherwise, this is a spiritual correction that comes from the Father of spirits, that's us, and we live as we receive His correction. So His correction comes by His Word, and He is chasing us for our profit, that we might be partakers of His holiness. So God's correction is a spiritual correction, which is going to bring us to the place of walking in His ways, so we will be holy before Him. 2 Thessalonians 2:13 indicates that He's chosen us to salvation through sanctification of the Spirit. God wants us to walk in the Spirit according to the Word of God. And as we learn that life is spiritual and the way you're going to walk victoriously is in the spiritual realm, then you're going to walk in fellowship with the Lord. In closing, are you looking for a New Testament church? We teach and preach the uncompromised Word of God with in-depth teaching, bringing forth scripture after scripture on subject after subject. I display all of the scriptures for all to see by video projector as I'm teaching. I invite you to visit Jesus is Lord Outreach Center. Our services are Sunday at 10 a.m. and 6:30 p.m. and Wednesday at 7 p.m. The church is located at 2955 West Fairmount Avenue, west of I-17 and Indian School. For more information, please call 602-279-5212. That's 602-279-5212.
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0: Why would the gospel, the good news of salvation, offend anyone? It provides a relief from the burden of sin. It holds out hope for a restored relationship with God. So why is it so difficult to share with others? Today on Truth for Life, Alistair Begg explores the answer as he guides us through the daily life of Jesus.
1: Mark chapter 1, and we're going to begin reading at the 21st verse of the chapter. Mark chapter 1, verse 21. They went to Capernaum, and when the Sabbath came, Jesus went into the synagogue and began to teach. The people were amazed at his teaching because he taught them as one who had authority, not as the teachers of the law. Just then, a man in their synagogue who was possessed by an evil spirit cried out, "What do you want with us, Jesus of Nazareth? Have you come to destroy us? I know who you are, the Holy One of God." "Be quiet," said Jesus sternly. "Come out of him." The evil spirit shook the man violently and came out of him with a shriek. The people were all so amazed that they asked each other, "What is this? A new teaching and with authority. He even gives orders to evil spirits and they obey him." News about him spread quickly over the whole region of Galilee. As soon as they left the synagogue, they went with James and John to the home of Simon and Andrew. Simon's mother-in-law was in bed with a fever, and they told Jesus about her. So he went to her, took her hand, and helped her up. The fever left her, and she began to wait on them. That evening, after sunset, the people brought to Jesus all the sick and demon-possessed. The whole town gathered at the door, and Jesus healed many who had various diseases. He also drove out many demons, but he would not let the demons speak because they knew who he was. Very early in the morning, while it was still dark, Jesus got up, left the house, and went off to a solitary place where he prayed. Simon and his companions went to look for him, and when they found him, they exclaimed, "Everyone is looking for you." Jesus replied, "Let us go somewhere else, to the nearby villages, so that I can preach there also. That is why I have come." So he traveled throughout Galilee, preaching in their synagogues and driving out demons. Father, we ask now that you will help us in studying the Bible for clarity of thought, for brevity of expression, for a sense that we are under the tutelage of you, the living God, that you are the one who teaches through your word by the Holy Spirit, so that we might be prepared to sit up, to pay attention, and to say, "Speak, Lord, speak to me." And we ask it humbly in Christ's name. Amen. Easter has reminded us of the fact that what we are dealing with is historical material, that Easter itself is a historical event, that it actually happened, that it involved real people in real places at a real moment in time. So much so that when we ask why it is that the small band of followers, men and women who had already begun to follow Jesus, why it was that although they had been in hiding for fear of their lives, they had come out of hiding to face the challenge that was not only presented by the religious authorities, but also by the persecuting Roman Empire. Why it would be that they were prepared at the risk of their very lives to face all the persecution that would come their way. The answer is absolutely clear, and that is that these individuals were completely convinced that Jesus Christ had risen from the dead. They were in absolutely no doubt. Their cowardice had been replaced with courage. Although they had been hiding away, now they were out heralds of this gospel. And as we observed last time, it's highly unlikely that we would even know who Jesus was, were it not for the fact of the resurrection. It's hard to imagine why Matthew and Mark and John would take the time and trouble to write these detailed accounts of the life and ministry of Jesus, if the whole Jesus story had actually come to a brutal and sorry end in the scene of the crucifixion. Indeed, that is the real challenge that confronts anyone who wants to think for a moment about the significance of Christianity itself. Why would Mark write this gospel? Why would he begin the gospel in the way that he does? The good news of Jesus Christ, the Son of God, begins here. Well, the answer is because he was convinced that Jesus was alive. And it is this conviction which pervades the entire Bible. Now, Mark has moved very quickly in keeping with his own personal design. He's introduced us as his readers to Jesus. John the Baptist has come and he is the forerunner, and now he points us to Jesus. We have very quickly seen Jesus baptized, tempted in the wilderness, and then calling his disciples to become his followers. He has invited them to join him on his mission. And these men were in no doubt as to the message that Jesus was proclaiming, and we need be in no doubt concerning it either. And it's an important thing for us just to keep it in the forefront of our thinking. Verse 15 of the first chapter, Jesus is proclaiming the good news of God. Here is the good news that comes from God. Here is the good news about God. And he essentially has two things that he tells people and one that he asks them then to do. First of all, he says, the time has come, or the time is fulfilled. In other words, all the expectations of the Old Testament and the things that the prophets have said has now reached its fulfillment in me. That in itself ought to give us cause for thought. It's quite a statement for somebody to say that the entire Bible as we know it so far has all been pointing to me, and you will find in me the fulfillment of all that is contained there. Secondly, he says, and furthermore, the kingdom of God is near. The kingdom of God is near. And what he's saying there is this, that God's rule over people's hearts and lives is now being established. And the unfolding story of the rule of the king will finally reach its fruition and fulfillment, described for us in that great cataclysmic moment in Revelation 19, where all that is opposed to the power and might of Jesus as king is finally cast down into the abyss. But in the meantime, the evidences of the kingly reign of Christ will be seen in lives that are touched and changed, and in the indications of his kingly rule in circumstances as they unfold. And then he says, and let me tell you what I want you to do. Since I've told you that the time has been fulfilled, that the kingdom of God is near, I want you to repent and believe this good news. Now, it becomes immediately clear that Jesus confronts us always with a crossroads. There may be others who teach, and we really don't know what they're on about. We don't know what they're saying, and we don't know if they want us to do anything at all. But we will never run foul of that with Jesus. And you see it right here at the outset. Here's what I want you to know, that all of this has been pointed to me. I, the king, have arrived, and what I want you to do is turn away from your sinful rebellion and believe this good news that I'm telling you. And a person would know then, and a person would know now, whether they had made this decision called for by Jesus concerning his right to rule and reign in their lives. And it falls to me to ask you the same question this morning. Have you yourself made this decision? You say, well, I actually have not made a decision. Oh, you voted to abstain, did you? I want you to know that that was a decision. And all of us have decided either for or against the rule of Jesus in our lives. Either he rules and reigns in our lives, or he doesn't. If he doesn't, we do. Or something else does. It's as clear and as unequivocal as that. Read the Gospels, you're sensible people, and see if what I'm telling you is so. Now, with that by way of background, we pick up the account in verse 21, where Jesus and his disciples are arriving in the lakeside community or settlement of Capernaum. If you have a Bible that has maps in it, you will be able to find Capernaum on the Sea of Galilee. And if you have that which gives you any kind of notes concerning it, you will know that it was a large enough place to have a detachment of Roman soldiers. If you remember the story of the centurion whose son was sick and he sent for Jesus to come and heal his son, that centurion was from Capernaum. And the only reason a centurion would be there was because of the detachment of a Roman battalion. It was also large enough to have a customs post, as we're going to see later on in chapter 2 here of Mark. And also, according to verse 29, Capernaum was the home of Simon and Andrew, two of these early followers of Jesus, and it may also have been the hometown of James and John. Now, what Mark gives to us between verse 21 and verse 39, as best as I can understand it, is his own version of 24 hours. You know, I've told you before that this television program, 24 Hours, is completely lost on me. My attention deficit disorder is insufficient to cope with it. I cannot jump around as quickly as the program demands. So consequently, I just sit like an old man staring at the thing saying, I'm sure this means something to somebody, but it means absolutely nothing to me. Well, the 24 hours that are described here in the life of Jesus are far easier to follow, even for a soul like myself. And Mark gives to us, first of all, in 21 and following Jesus in the synagogue, and then verse 29 and following Jesus in a private home, and then verse 35, Jesus in a solitary place, and then in verse 38, Jesus once again on the move. So I say what we have here is a day in the life of Jesus, a day in the life of Jesus, actually a Sabbath day in the life of Jesus, a Saturday. Now, I have been helped in studying this material by thinking around three words. I'll tell you what they are. The first word is confrontation. The second word is demonstration. And the third word is explanation. There is in this a significant confrontation. There is in this material a wonderful demonstration of the power of the kingly rule of Christ. And there is within the structure of this the need for and the provision of an explanation as to the overarching purpose and ministry of Jesus. First of all, and we won't get beyond this, what is this notion of confrontation? Verse 21, they went to Capernaum, and when the Sabbath came, Jesus went into the synagogue and began to teach. Jesus went to the synagogue because Jesus always went to the synagogue. In other words, it was his custom to go to the synagogue. He was a Jewish male, and it was expected of Jewish males that they would attend the temple and they would attend the synagogue. And indeed, Luke tells us that Jesus went up to the synagogue on the Sabbath day as was his custom. In other words, it was his constant practice. If someone had looked for Jesus on the Sabbath, they'd said, I was looking for Jesus of Nazareth. Do you know where I might find him? The answer would have come back immediately and without any doubt. Yes, you'll find him if you just wait for him. He'll be coming out of the synagogue with the rest. Why? Well, because he woke up in the morning and he had a feeling that he would like to go to the synagogue. No. He went to the synagogue because he decided he would go to the synagogue. And it was on the strength of that decision, if you like, volitionally, not emotionally. Let me just say to you in passing that if you decide to attend worship on the strength of your emotion rather than on the strength of your volition, your attendance will always be patchy. It will always be up for grabs. It will always be, well, I don't know if I feel, what about, I don't know. So, but if you determine this is what we do, then your emotions will be subservient to your volition. And in Jesus' case, that was so. And that is why we find him where we find him. Now, within the framework of synagogue worship, it was routine for the leaders of the synagogue not only to teach themselves, but to give occasion to others to engage in teaching. We see this elsewhere in the Gospels concerning Jesus. And on this occasion, perhaps because of a prior awareness of Jesus, the invitation is extended to him to teach. And immediately as he teaches, there is a buzz within the room. And his teaching stands out in contrast to what the people were used to. They were used to the teachers of the law, verse 22. The grammateis is the word in Greek. They were the ones who interpreted the law, who gave explanation and so on, who quoted from the various rabbis. And they would stand up and say what they were saying, and this is what this says, and that's what the other person says. But now Jesus stands up, and his teaching seems almost self-possessed. And of course it is, because the very scriptures to which he turns are the scriptures which point to himself. And you get that dramatically when he's not in Capernaum, but in the synagogue in Nazareth. And you remember after he has read from the prophecy of Isaiah concerning all that will happen when the Messiah comes, who will open the eyes of the blind and so on. And Jesus says, "Today this scripture is fulfilled in your hearing." Well, they'd never heard anything like that before. They had no notion of that at all. And he was marked by authority. Now, it is clear that it is this very authority which gives rise to the dramatic outburst that is described in verse 23. And I don't know if you've ever experienced anything like this, but if you have, then you will remember it. Here he is, he has begun to teach, and all of a sudden, a man in the synagogue who was possessed by an evil spirit started to shout out right in the middle of the event. Now, I wonder, are we to assume that up until now this man had been able to attend these services, listen to the teachers, participate in the congregational singing, and find nothing at all in it to disturb him? Now, we don't know, but it is at least one possibility, isn't it? If this is not a unique occurrence, if this was routine, then was the fellow just able to come to this synagogue, sit there and go through it all, and just let it wash over him? It's possible, isn't it? I hope nobody can come here as an unbeliever and let it wash over them. Oh, I hope you find nothing offensive in me in the way I say things, but I do hope you find something horribly offensive in the gospel. I do hope you find something that challenges you, that is like a dagger in underneath somewhere that gets right into the thing. It appears as though what you're hearing is coming from somewhere other than simply the lips of a man, that this book seems to possess an authority that you had never encountered before, and that it almost feels as though your insides are being peeled back and exposed, and it's an uncomfortable experience. But if you can just come and listen and sing and walk away again, then something's probably really wrong. There again, it's possible that he did this all the time and that the authorities in the synagogue didn't know what to do with him. You know, that he was bellowing Bill. And the kids loved it because they're nothing better than a Sabbath when old Bill started to bellow in the thing, because it really shook things up. After all, the scribes, their preaching was brutal in any case, and would make a saint go to sleep. But when old bellowing Bill let go, man, the young people, they said, "Oh, this is terrific." It's possible that that was the case, and that the authorities used to come down the aisle and say, "Excuse, if you could just be quiet, please, it would be a tremendous help to all of us. Maybe go outside for a little while," or so on. I don't know, but if we assume that this interruption, that this confrontation was a unique event, you've got to imagine that the effect was quite unbelievable. In other words, they routinely come along, routinely somebody preaches, eventually they stop and they all go away, but not on this occasion. All of a sudden, this fellow stands up. I've had this happen to me on more than one occasion. I remember it vividly in the congregation I previously served in Scotland. It was a Sunday morning, much like this, and I was speaking much as I'm doing right now, when all of a sudden, near the back of the room, a man stood up and began to shout out at the top of his voice, telling me to be quiet and sit down and so on. And it just sent electricity around the room. I think on that occasion, the problem was probably mental illness. On this occasion, described for us here, the problem is clearly demon possession, demonic possession. You see, it is impossible for the absolute clarity and authority of God not to confront the hidden dimensions of evil, because there is a radical, dramatic, phenomenal, significant, huge contrast between light and darkness, between that which is of God and that which is of the devil. They are not in the same department at all. The lines of demarcation are clearly drawn. And the demon in this man recognizes that immediately. Notice that this individual is described as being possessed, verse 23, of an evil spirit or an unclean spirit. Akatharto. Verse 26, the evil spirit shook the man violently. Verse 27, he even gives orders to evil spirits and they obey him. So the confrontation here is between the dramatic kingly rule of the absolute purity of God manifest in Jesus and the powers of darkness whom Jesus has already confronted in the temptation in the wilderness. He has come out of that victorious. Now, this shouldn't surprise us as readers of Mark's gospel, because Jesus has come, as Mark has told us, and the inauguration of his kingdom brings with it the invasion of the kingdom of darkness and ultimately the destruction of the kingdom of darkness. You have to go all the way to the last book in the Bible to see the story given there in dramatic pictorial form, defining for us the end that is in view, an end that is not in doubt, but an end that is coming. And in the meantime, the activity of Christ's kingly rule is confronted and confronts again and again the powers of darkness.
0: You're listening to Alistair Begg on Truth for Life. We'll learn more about the ongoing battle between darkness and light tomorrow. Here at Truth for Life, we love to study the Bible with you because we know there is power in God's Word, not in the words of a mere man. 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Do you struggle to focus on God, even when you're at church? 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I'm Bob Lapine. 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
6: Ronald Reagan understood that freedom sometimes requires more than quiet diplomacy. It requires moral clarity. On June 12, 1987, standing before the Brandenburg Gate in a divided Berlin, Reagan issued a direct challenge to Soviet leader Mikhail Gorbachev. "Mr. Gorbachev, tear down this wall." The Berlin Wall was more than concrete and barbed wire. It represented a system that restricted movement, divided families, and denied millions the freedoms Americans often take for granted. Reagan refused to treat that division as permanent. He understood that free nations must be willing to identify the difference between liberty and oppression, and have the courage to say so. 2 years later, the Berlin Wall fell. Freedom survives when people refuse to accept tyranny as inevitable. So when freedom is challenged today, will we have the courage to defend it with the same clarity?
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15: 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And as we're united through the love of Christ, then we can work together in harmony, and God can begin to use what? 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

0: 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It's great to have you with us today as we continue our series exploring the elements of a Spirit-filled life. Today, Roll will affirm that when we operate in our spiritual gifts, our actions must be rooted in love for God and for others. If we serve seeking glory for ourselves, we've missed the point. Stay with us to see that when you're gracious and humble, the Holy Spirit can use your gifts to build others up. Now here's Roll Reese in the book of 1 Corinthians.
1: Chapter 13 has been called the hymn of Paul, or Paul's hymn of love. And the reason is because the way Paul writes his letter and the way he is addressing the Corinthian church. The Corinthian church had many, many problems. They were abusing the gifts of tongues. They were having divisions in the body of Christ. They had envy. They had other gifts of selfishness against one another. They were even going to court with lawsuits and trying to destroy one another. But Paul the Apostle wants to correct that, and he wants to remind them who they are in Christ Jesus. Because many times whenever God blesses us with the gift of tongues or prophecy or interpretation, or he uses people with the gifts of healings, and we could actually possess all 21 gifts of the Holy Spirit, but if we don't have love, we are nothing. That's the bottom line. But surely, as the body of Christ, we have to come together in that agreement that if we're going to really work with one another, we have to love one another. The love of Jesus Christ has to be the greatest of all things in the body of Christ. If someone would want to know Calvary Chapel, Golden Springs, I hope it's because of the love that we have for one another. Love is the greatest thing that God speaks to each one of us about. I think that when you think of the things that God has done and he's doing, spiritual gifts, no matter how exciting or wonderful they may be, they are useless, even destructive, if we are not ministering in love. If you have an old King James Bible, the word is charity that he uses. It's an old English word. But if we would look at the word charity or the word love, there are four words in Greek that are used. One of them is never used in the Bible, and that's the first word, the word eros. It's the physical love. The love that brings you to covetousness. The love that actually brings you away from Christ and you're centered on yourself. And this eros love is practiced by most heathens, and even sometimes by Christians. And then there's another word for love, and that word is phileo. And that is dealing with the emotional love that every one of us go through. For example, I can tell you right now that I love you, but after service, you know, I may get in a bad mood and say, you know what, I don't like you anymore. It's like a roller coaster ride. It's emotional. It gets affected by emotions. Phileo. But we need the most important word in love, and that is agape. That love of God, a love that is divine, it's sacrificial. It's a love that never seeks for himself. It's a love that is always giving. Always giving. Never retaliates. Never thinks evil of another person. But it's always building up. Always giving of itself. That's the love that in John 3:16 it says that God so loved the world that he gave his only begotten son, Jesus Christ. Agape. Jesus agaped us. He loved

Relationship love, and then eros, divine love. But then there's another fourth word, and that is storkio in Greek. And that is the love between a family, one for another. Mother, father, brother, sister, or son or daughter to mother and father. The word that he uses here in chapter 13 is the word agape, divine love. Paul the Apostle begins in chapter 13. If you just go a verse up to chapter 12, verse 31, notice how he closes chapter 12. He says, but earnestly desire the best gifts. And here it is. Yet I show you a more excellent way. More excellent than tongues. More excellent than prophecy. More excellent than interpretation. More than any other gift, I show you a more excellent way. And what's that? The way of love. That's the greatest. Loving one another. Paul the Apostle begins in chapter 13, verses 1 to 3, how love is enriching. Love is rich. Seven things over which love takes precedence and preference. Here we go. Chapter 13, verse 1. He says, though I speak with tongues of men and of angels, but have not love, I have become a sounding brass or a clanging cymbal. Notice that Paul makes the emphasis, and he wants us to understand that a true sign of maturity is not one that speaks in tongues. Many times when people have the gifts of the Holy Spirit, whether it be tongues or interpretation or prophecy, which are the three vocal gifts, usually what they try to do is, because they have been baptized by the Holy Spirit and they speak in tongues, they feel that they're more superior to other people that do not have the gifts of the Holy Spirit. But that's not what Paul says. That's not what the Bible teaches. Because you remember that the true evidence of the baptism of the Holy Spirit is what? Love. Love. That's the key. Because my gift of tongues or interpretation or prophecy or whatever other gift God has given to me is of no value unless I practice love. It's empty. Every gift has to be practiced under the basis of God's love, agape. And then we see in 13:1 the eloquence of speaking in love. Secondly, in verse 2, we see actually four things: prophecy, mysteries, knowledge, and faith. Notice. And though I have the gift of prophecy and understand mysteries and all knowledge, and though I have all faith so that I can even remove mountains but have not love, I am nothing. Wow. Think about that. You can have the gift of healing and go around lifting people up. And they can walk because God's doing the healing anyways. But he says, if you don't really have the love of God in making a practice of those gifts that God has given to you, you can say to this mountain, move from here and be cast into the ocean. But if you do it without the basis of love, it is nothing. You're not impressing anybody. God's not impressed by that. The only way that God is impressed with my life and your life is when we are loving one another. So we see that Paul is making a proclamation concerning prophecy, concerning the mysteries of God and the knowledge of God and the faith that God gives to us, the gift of faith. Yet, without love, it is nothing. But as God baptizes me with his love, then I need to understand that this love that is given to me, even if I would get in front of a firing squad and say, you know what, I'll give my life for you, and they would shoot me and kill me, if I did not go up there with the true basis of love, you just kill me in vain. It's of no value. Because it has to be under the basis of true love. Look at verse 3. And though I bestow all my goods to feed the poor, so you go out to Mexico and you give away all your retirement and all your money, but you don't do it in true love, hey, you did it just on your own. No value in the kingdom of God. God will never reward you for that. The only way God can reward you, reward me, is when we do it out of that whole heart of love.
Because we

0: have to, in order for people to come to know Jesus Christ, in order for people to believe our testimony, they gotta see the love of God in our lives. No matter how much money we give, if it's not done under the basis of true love, we are nothing. And you can have your body burned or shot, but if you don't do it under the basis of true love and martyrdom, it is all in vain. Secondly, look at verses 4 to 7. Love is edifying. It builds up. And these are the most beautiful verses in the whole Bible. Listen to what he says. He says, love suffers long and is kind. Well, let's make it this way. Raul suffers long and is always kind. Raul doesn't envy. Raul doesn't behave rudely. Raul never seeks its own. Raul is never provoked. And Raul never thinks evil. But none of us fit there. Because I know how I am when I drive the freeway. I get provoked. And that's when we have to practice love. And so when we start reading, we go, this is an impossibility. We can't do that. Yes, we can do it through the Lord. As we humble ourselves before His presence. Why? Because when He says in verse 4, love suffers long, He's talking about patience. God teaches us patience. And how do I learn patience? Believe it or not, through trials. I hate them, but patience comes to trials. That's the best times when God just puts me through something. And man, I mean, I don't like to wait, but He makes me wait. And He teaches me patience through His love. Secondly, He says not only suffers long, but is kind. What is He talking about? About kindness. We have to be kind to people. Caring. Loving. Because Jesus is our example. He is the model that we have to follow. He is the model that we have to constantly look at. And then He says, love envieth not, which means what? We don't abhor everything to ourselves, but love is generous. It gives. It never asks anything in return because it gives out of love.
1: 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And look for Raul's Holy Spirit study, Filled, Empowered, and Equipped, on CD or USB. We'll tell you how you can get your own copy in just a few moments. 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
0: And then fourthly, love vaunteth not, which means it's not puffed up. And what does that speak of? Love is always humble, or there's always humility when there's true love. There's no pride. There's no arrogance. There's humility. You'd recognize that it's the Lord, that I do need His love in my life, and I do need to be humble. I do need to walk in humility, even as He walked in humility. And then fifthly, love does not behave itself uncivilly, which means what? Love is always courteous, not rude, not striking back and saying evil things, but it behaves itself unseemly, courteously. Six, love seeks not her own, which means what? Love is not selfish, but we need to be unselfish. We need to be caring. We need to be loving. We need to be giving. And then seventh, love is not easily provoked, which means what? It's good-natured. Because we're looking at Jesus Christ, where even though people will say things about me and will come against me and even write me letters, hey, I just pray for them. And I forgive them and I let God take care of things. And that's a hard lesson to learn. But we need to become good-natured as we come into the love of God. And then eighth, love thinks no evil, which means what? It's charitableness that is giving. And then ninth, love rejoices not in iniquity, which means what? It's sincere. Sincerity in a person's life. Love is always sincere. It's not hypocritical. You say one thing to a person, and then when you leave them, you say another thing and you betray them. That's not it. I have learned so many lessons over the past years in friendships, and things in my own personal life, people that I've trusted, people that I've shared deep things with, and all of a sudden they betrayed me. And it hurt. because I thought they were my friends. And there's nothing like when you have a friend that betrays you and you build this relationship for years and years and years, and all of a sudden the relationship goes sour, and all of a sudden they're against you and they want to torture you and they want to kill you and they want to come against you. And you say, Lord, what did I do? But it happens to all of us. And the Lord, that's when the Lord shares with my heart. He says, hey, forgive them and just forget about it. Pray for them. And I will confess, when things like that happen so many times, we want to retaliate and we want to come back and do evil things against it because that's our minds. But if we put on the mind of Jesus Christ and we look at the lessons in the Gospels of the life of Jesus Christ, then we have to be mimicking Him. We have to imitate Jesus Christ. And sometimes I'm honest with God. I said, Lord, I still have something in here that I don't like them. And I have to be honest, Lord, I hate them. Otherwise, why pray? You know, saying I'm lying to the Lord. Well, Lord, you know, I hate them just a little bit. There's no little bit. Lord, I hate them a lot. They get on my nerves. Lord, what do I do? But these are the things that every one of us have to go through every day of our lives as we practice love. And then, 10th, love rejoices in the truth, which what? It's goodness, the goodness of God. It rejoices always in the truth. There's no lie, there's no darkness, it's always truth. 11, love bears all things, which means what? His graciousness, the graciousness of love, bears all things. And then 12, love believes all things. That's why, because we have our confidence in God, not in men. My confidence is in the Lord. And 13, love hopes all things, which brings assurance to my life because my hope is in Christ. You see? So my confidence and assurance is in Him. And then 14th, love endures all things, which what? Teaches me endurance in life, which I need. Love will bring you to a place to teach you endurance in your own personal life. And then Paul the Apostle, turning from that, in the third part of the sermon, he goes to love is enduring. Verses 8 to 13, look what he says. First of all, he talks about that which passes, and then secondly, he'll speak about that which is perfect. He's going to explain it. Look at verse 8, what he says. Love never fails, but whether there be prophecies, they will fail. Whether there be tongues, they shall cease. Whether there is knowledge, it will vanish away. For we know in part and we prophesy in part, but when that which is perfect is come, then that which is in part will be done away with. In the 1900s, 1920, the fundamentalist actually brought up this whole new interpretation about verse 10, that word perfect. And they literally said that this is their interpretation. That is, those that do not believe in the gifts of the Holy Spirit for today, dispensationalists, they say that that word perfect is in reference to the ceasing of the gifts of the Holy Spirit when Jesus came. Literally, when you look up in Thayer, or you go to Vines, or you go to any Greek scholar, the word perfect here is in reference to the second coming of Jesus Christ. Why do we say that? Because we do need the gifts of the Holy Spirit now. Why? Because we're not perfect. But we are going to be perfect one day when we enter into the presence of God. We won't need any longer tongues and prophecy and interpretation and wisdom and knowledge. Why? Because we will be like Him. So it's important that we understand that here Paul is speaking in reference to prophecy, to tongues, and to knowledge. When the second coming of Jesus Christ comes to rule for 1,000 years, we will not need any longer the gifts of the Holy Spirit. But today we do need them. And that which is perfect, that is the contrast that is given to us here in verse 9 and 10, is the partial and the perfect. That Jesus Christ is the one and the only one that is perfect in deity. Not one of us. I need the gift of tongues in my life because I need my prayer language when I pray. I pray not in public. I pray in privacy of my own closet, whatever it may be, because it helps me to pray in a language that I don't understand, my intellect doesn't understand it, but the Holy Spirit, according to Romans 8, 26, 27, the Spirit makes intercession for me, and the Spirit speaks for me to God. And God sees my heart. I love that. And yet so many times, people try to impress people by speaking out in tongues publicly, which has no meaning at all. And it's not the interpretation of tongues, because there is no interpretation. For the true interpretation, there is literally, when people are speaking in tongues and they're actually blaring out something, they'll say, this is now a message in tongues. There is no such thing scripturally. Because on the day of Pentecost, and here Paul the Apostle, a true interpretation of a tongue is literally a psalm to the Lord where everyone can understand as we bless the Lord. So it's important that in the gifts of the Holy Spirit, that we are basically in the love of Jesus Christ in order for every one of the gifts in my life to be activated through love. Otherwise, there's no activation. I'm just fooling myself. There's nothing really being said because of my carnality. But to be spiritual is because God is a God of order. You see, not a God of confusion. He doesn't confuse himself. And so here, Paul is teaching us all these things concerning love. Then in verse 11, he says, when I was a child, I spoke as a child, I understood as a child, I thought as a child, but when I became a man, notice, I put away childish things. For now we see in a mirror, dimly, but then, at the second coming, face to face, now I know in part, but then I shall know just also as I am known. Let me say something to you. A lot of people ask me questions. Now, when we get to heaven, how are we going to know which was Peter, which is Paul, which is James? Let me tell you something. When you get to heaven, you won't have to even think. It will become natural because we're going to have the mind of Jesus Christ. You're not even going to ask him questions. All things shall be known even as he is known. He's going to give us that kind of a knowledge to know each other. Can you imagine people that have been there for, like Abraham? And we get to heaven and we go, let me see, which one's Abraham? I mean, that would be foolish. Or to stay in heaven and some people ask you, well, what about when you get to heaven? What happens when we're in heaven? And say, well, what happened to my mom and dad? They're not here. No, it doesn't work like that. No more tears, no more sorrow, no more death. You see? You're never ever, when you get to heaven and you're perfect, you're never ever going to think ever again of your loved ones that have gone to hell or your friends. Ever. It's all good thoughts. Perfect. The mind of Christ.
1: 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Next time, we'll conclude our study of the Holy Spirit and His gifts, specifically zeroing in on the gifts of prophecy and speaking in tongues. 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Now, with the closing comments, here's Raul.
0: Then he goes on and he concludes with this. And now abide faith, hope, love. These three, but check this out. The greatest of these three is what? Love. Why? Because the greatest of these three graces is love. Reason, because when you love someone, you will trust him and you will always be anticipating the new joys that will come in that relationship with Jesus Christ. Unity, diversity, maturity. Maturity comes through love. Love is the greatest of all gifts.
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6: Today on Focus on the Family with Jim Daly, we're going to be exploring a really tender topic, and it's going to affect all of us at some point. The topic is illustrated by a quote that was attributed to Jamie Anderson, who said, "Grief, I've learned, is really just love. It's all the love you want to give but cannot. All of that unspent love gathers up in the corners of your eyes, the lump in your throat, and in that hollow part of your chest." Well, thanks for joining us. Your host is Focus President and author Jim Daly, and I'm John Fuller.
15: John, I think grief is such a powerful and sometimes overwhelming emotion. It's one, to be honest, that I don't like going over to that door. I don't like opening it. You know, Jean and her family have had significant issues occur, and she's taught me a lot about going to that door. And I think one of the most fearful times in my life, when she was at her depth of grief after losing her brother, and you know, I was like, let's get going, we got to pick ourselves up and go. And she looked at me and said, you know what, not everybody's wired like that. You got to sit with me here in my grief. It freaked me out. Seriously. I was like, I don't like doing that. I don't want to do that. And why don't you come with me and we'll keep moving? And so it's been a really interesting experience for me to just do that as best as I could, as imperfectly as I did it. You know, the scripture, Isaiah 53, says, "He has borne our griefs and carried our sorrows." Isn't that awesome? And another great scripture that I love is Psalm 34:18. "The Lord is near to the brokenhearted." And saves those crushed in spirit. So there's something about this life that grief almost lays the groundwork for our receptivity to the Holy Spirit and the Lord's work. It's a humbling thing. And I'm very anticipatory about this discussion today and how it's going to help many, many listeners.
6: Yeah, we have a couple of really great guests to help us do this. Your sister-in-law, Jane Daly, is back here with us. She's the author of 16 books, and one we're going to hear more about today is called Hole in My Family Portrait. We've also invited our colleague Jeremy Keaton into the studio, and Jeremy is a marriage and family therapist and heads up our counseling team here at Focus on the Family. Now, both of these guests have great, powerful personal stories about grief. And if that's something you're going through right now, please reach out to us. We have a team of caring Christian counselors here, and it'd be an honor to talk with you, listen to where you're at, pray with you, and they're a phone call away. Our number is 800, the letter A in the word family.
15: Jane, welcome back. It's always good to have my sister-in-law here. 16 books?
16: 16.
15: Wow, you've written more books than I have.
16: Oh, come on.
15: I am going to bow to you, oh, author.
16: Finally.
15: No, that's good. You've been waiting for that day.
16: Yes.
15: Let's call my brother. We'll all celebrate.
16: Okay.
15: Yeah. Jeremy, it's good to have you in here, too.
17: Jim, it's good to be here. I've loved growing up at Focus on the Family in my career. 25 years here. It's just special to be a part.
15: 25 years.
17: Special to be a part of what we do here.
15: Yeah, it's really, it's all part of the healing process. That's what's so good about that when you talk to folks.
16: Loss is universal. Everyone is going to experience loss at some point in their life.
15: Yeah, we often say that here as well. Jane, let's get into it. So let's start with your story, which involves your son, my nephew, Bobby, who I often said, Bobby, that's the one family member I would definitely hire. That guy was, he was good. He was a hard worker, just a really great guy. But you describe him.
16: All of that. And he was also really difficult to raise. And I often said that if he would have been born first, he would have been an only child because he was so strong-willed. But I think that that strong-willed personality was what drove him to be successful as an adult in his chosen field, which was to do home theater and wire
15: security
16: and stuff. And
15: he did our home.
16: He did. And he had a great personality. He was funny. The thing that that warmed my heart as a mom is that he seemed to befriend those who were maybe a little awkward, maybe not in the same social circle as he was, because he was so popular.
15: He really was.
16: And I remember that about him. Yeah. That's the thing that that stands out, is that he wanted to make those people part of his group, to make them feel special.
15: That was so good. He hit Somewhere around 17. Mm-hmm. And what happened? He encountered some peculiar things.
16: He did. He was complaining about some pain in his back. He was a football player, so pain in the back was normal. You're going to experience a lot of pain when you're getting hit. But he also said, "Hey, Mom, I've got these swollen glands in my neck." And I said, "Well, you know, don't worry about it. You probably have a cold. Just tell the doctor when you go in for your physical." So he went in for the physical, and the doctor was alarmed. Mike took him, which was good, but they did some biopsies, and it came back as being stage 4 Hodgkin's, which was kind of just pulled the rug out from under us. Why would our son at 17 be diagnosed with cancer?
15: Right. In that journey, just that portion of it, we're going to get into more of his story, but how did that communicate to you faith-wise? Did you have the fist to God saying, "God, how could you do this to me?"
16: It wasn't so much of anger, it was more confusion, because we had been going to a church at that time that was very much, you lay hands on somebody and they are healed, and if they're not healed, you obviously missed something in your faith journey. You didn't pray hard enough. You didn't cover your son with prayer. You missed something. So there was a lot of, my faith was questioned. I questioned my faith in that, how could this have happened when I was so diligent to read the Bible, tithe, pray? How could this have happened to our family?
15: And I mean, that quid pro quo, it's not just you that has done this. I mean, we all do that to a degree. Yeah. If we're performing for the Lord, won't he reward us with a peaceful life?
16: Right.
15: Our children shouldn't get cancer.
16: Yeah.
15: And in that context, how did you begin to process that then? How did that get better for you or more understandable?
16: It took at least a year of just not attending church, of stepping back from anything that had anything to do with the Lord. And it was through some friends of ours who met with us and said, you know, talk to us about what's going on. Talk to us about the journey. And they helped us heal. They helped us see that God is not waiting for us to perform. He is a God of grace.
15: Yeah.
16: And that helped.
15: Well, and I would think in that context, you know, that one thing, do we really believe God is there, that he's in control, and that he loves us, right?
16: Right.
15: But it is destabilizing, because when these things happen, we don't feel that way.
16: Right.
15: Like, God, if you love me, this would not happen to me.
16: Exactly.
15: And then you got to try to find a way to square all of that in your theology, your walk here on this earth.
16: Well, especially if you feel like, as I did, I've done everything I need to do. Yeah. I've been a good Christian. I have tithed. I have prayed. I have read the Bible.
15: Your husband was a pastor.
16: My husband was a pastor. So goodness and mercy shall follow me all the days of my life.
15: Yeah. So 11 years in, and we're going to get to you, Jeremy, on your story, but 11 years in, after this Hodgkin's diagnosis, another blow. What happened? Bobby was moving along, got married.
16: He called us one evening and said, "I've been having trouble breathing and not really sure what's going on. I'm going in. And, you know, CT scans and MRIs, nothing, can't figure anything out. I'm going in for exploratory surgery." Mm. And that was the blow, because that's the phone call you don't want to have when you are waiting, kind of like with the other shoe to drop.
15: Yeah.
16: And so I ended up flying out here. He went into exploratory surgery, and it ended up he had a very rare form of sarcoma in his chest, and it was inoperable. So that was the second blow.
15: Yeah. And that eventually was the thing that took his life.
16: About a year later.
15: Yeah.
16: Mm-hmm.
15: And we'll get back to that. But Jeremy, yeah.
17: And I just want to comment on listening to Jane's story, the importance of connecting with people and caring for people.
15: Oh, yeah.
17: And the power of friendship and patience and not rushing people, not giving trite answers. It's so important when you're experiencing people in shocking loss and hard loss.
15: Yeah.
17: And being able to be equipped to do that as God's people.
15: And it's so difficult because it's not something we study.
17: Right.
15: It's a life moment. And we're not skilled at it.
17: We live in a grief illiterate culture, as right, a lot of grief specialists will say, and we're not comfortable. And Jim, your response, like you said earlier, it's not comfortable to be in that. And it's not normal or easy to want to grieve. It's why you have to be intentional and choose it. And you don't want it to overwhelm or consume you. And yet it's so important. It can be transformative. It can be a depth of connection with God that we don't avail ourselves to because, you know, in our microwave society, we want to pack it up and just move forward only. And again, that's important. Yeah. I mean, I know your story, Jim. Moving forward has been a gift that God gave you, and yet your wife also is a gift to you as well. And rounding that out and learning how to sit in something that wouldn't be what you choose and meeting God in that is powerful.
15: Let's turn to your story and what happened in your family. Why don't you give us that topic, you know, highline view.
17: You know, you could have told me that my family would get in a spaceship and travel to the moon, and I would have believed that more than what actually did happen. Mm-hmm. And that my father died of suicide after some very elongated few years of mental illness, COVID events in our family, losses, his own, perhaps his brain being probably affected by COVID, very uncharacteristic behaviors for a period of time. And it's hard to talk about that because that's really not who he was in the least. This joyful Christian man devoted to his family, serving his community, that's who he was. And yet, life has some unexpected and mysterious things in it. And at the end, in physical illness and weakness, he was caught by the Lord in that moment in time when he did end his life, but so uncharacteristic of the rest of his life.
15: And again, these are all the difficulties that family face, the grief that we will face. Jane, as you said, that moment will come for everybody, the loss of a loved one, a spouse, a child, a parent. And it's just part of what we go through in this life. And again, God uses those things to help us tenderly look more deeply into what we are, how we're created, what we're about. And, look at David in the Psalms. I mean,
16: that's the goal, though. That is the goal. It's not to get stuck and to just wallow in that grief forever, but it is hopefully a catalyst to turn you closer to God, which I think
15: hopefully
16: I experienced. Yes.
15: Hopefully.
16: The first time when Bobby was diagnosed, no, I withdrew from God. But the second time I leaned in because I really wanted to see, what are you doing with this, Lord? Because do I believe everything that I've been taught, that God is good, that God is sovereign, that God is great, and that he loves me? Do I believe that? Can I believe that in seeing my son at 30 years old die?
15: But what is the honesty and the feeling, though? Like, no, right now it doesn't feel that way. And that's a very honest response. Mm-hmm. So how do you crawl your way back? In fact, Jeremy, you pointed out, I think, the five needs that we have and why they're significant. What are those five needs? Yeah,
17: grief specialist, and I want to give credit to someone I've studied, David Kessler. He talks about our needs in grief. And in grief, we need to have it witnessed. We need to be able to speak about our grief and have safe people to witness that. And we also, grief needs, we need to express it in our emotions. We need to be able to express grief. To be free of old wounds is a big one. As you go through the journey, what are the what ifs? What are the kind of bargaining with God? What are the old wounds that need to be really addressed and resolved? And that's where counseling can be of help. And then to integrate the pain and loss into your story. It's part of life. It is part of our story now. It's not who I am, but it's part of how God is shaping me to integrate that. And then to make meaning. The fifth is really significant. How will I make meaning of this? And as believers in God and with the scripture and with truth, we have something that others don't necessarily have if you don't know the gospel and the character of God personally. So making meaning in our faith is powerful. Those are the five areas, Jim.
15: Those are good.
6: And we'll have resources for you if this is something touching where you're at, where you know somebody who's going through grief. right at our website. 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You know, as you're talking, Jeremy, and I'd love your perspective too, Jane. Everybody grieves differently. We've established that, and I've seen that in our own family's losses. How do I know if I'm stuck, and how do I know if I'm actually moving in the right direction? Like, how do I know when to let go and move on? There's no real easy answer here, but what's your experience and insight on that?
17: Grief doesn't have a script, and so you said it well. I think the important thing is that you are choosing to connect with others, not isolating.
15: Jeremy, let me interrupt there. That can be difficult. Yeah. How important is it to press through that kind of self-restraint where you don't feel like it? Mm. You're in this cocoon, you're comfortable there, you're healing there. How do you find the gumption, if I could use that word, to press out, to go out with friends at a certain point? How do you know when it's right?
6: Even friends who don't understand.
15: Right. I mean, you're opening yourself up to those terrible add-ons. Like, I'm so sorry. Yeah. Let's just stop there. But everybody adds on. He's in a better place. Yeah. He's, you know, all the things we shouldn't say.
17: Yeah. It's very important that you have and identify who is safe and who you could be comfortable with. And if that's just one place and one person to start with, start there.
15: Yeah.
17: And hopefully you might find that in the church, maybe professional counseling, a Christian counselor, someone who specializes in meeting people right where they are, reading a book like Jane's, that's why you wrote your memoir, so that people can say, I'm not alone. The point of grief isn't closure and getting past it, it's connection.
15: Yeah.
17: And so finding something you can connect with, that's why we're doing this program,
15: yeah.
17: Right? Your grief, a need is to be witnessed and expressed. So find the one place you can start. And even if that is professional help, there's grief share groups. There's somewhere, and I know, Jane, you benefited from that, the grief share. You may want to comment. Find somewhere where somebody gets you and start there.
15: Before you do, and we're going to get to that grief share site that I think you engaged with, but you lit up there with the things people shouldn't say. I saw you kind of jump out of your seat. But part of it is, how do you ready your own soul and your own emotions, knowing that people are going to say things that are really not helpful?
16: I don't think you can ever ready your soul.
15: You didn't have that experience where you
16: had that, and I got angry because didn't think he was in a better place.
15: Right.
16: I mean, yes, of course he was. I knew. I had the assurance that Bobby had an eternal life. But when people said that, it made me mad. And the other thing that I hope that people understand this is that I don't want to talk about how he died. And it's almost like people want assurance, well, that's not going to happen to me. He died of cancer. I would rather talk about what was he like. So what I've learned is going through the process when I meet somebody who says, oh, I can relate, my child died. Tell me about your child. I found that people that I know said, well, I didn't want to ask you because I didn't want to make you sad. Well, I'm going to be sad anyway. So right. Go ahead.
15: But talk about those great attributes, what he was, who he was.
16: Exactly. He was fun. He was witty. He was cutting sometimes, but always in a funny way.
15: Yeah.
16: But the grief share thing is, so when you talk about being ready, Mike and I started attending a grief share group. And after 2 weeks, we just said, it is way too early. We are not ready for this. Yeah. So we waited an entire probably 6 to 8 months where we then started another grief share group. And it was time. It was like, okay, now we can talk about it. We can share with others and find those people who we feel safe with.
15: Yeah, and that did bring you a sense of comfort.
16: Comfort, and I won't say closure, because there is no closure.
17: Yeah. Right, and no comparison is important. And being able to be in your story and have empathy for others and others to have empathy for you, that's what's key. And you do have to be braced for different responses and be gracious with others and gracious with yourself.
15: Right. And to defend those people, they don't know. They haven't right. gone through it either, probably. They've never sat and really thought about, what do I do for a friend who's grieving?
16: Yeah.
15: I mean, you've got to be patient and think about that. Be ready with a scripture or two. But it's not something we encounter all the time.
17: Well, we want control and answers and put a bow on it. And that's, again, to be gracious, we're all looking for, are we okay in this world? And so death is not what we were made for. Loss is not what we were made for. And so it's, in a sense, human and natural to have some discomfort with it.
15: Yeah.
17: So that's normal.
15: You, Jeremy, talk about the three C's of getting through grief. Let's make sure we hit those. Yeah,
17: there's three practical things. Choose, connect, and communicate. So choose how you will handle the hard days. There's going to be the holidays, for instance. Mm-hmm. My dad died a little before Thanksgiving, and you know, the first year and the first couple rounds of holidays, not comfortable. I mean, and at the same time, we chose what we were going to do together. You choose what you're going to do, think ahead, and then connect with people. Continue to build bonds and nurture bonds. And isolation is one of the worst things for
15: yeah,
17: you.
15: Yeah.
17: And so where you can connect, and it doesn't, you know, just choose where you can connect. Choose what you can do versus what you can't do. And then communicate with others what your intentions are. I'm going to communicate, hey, I'm not ready to attend that yet. Thank you for inviting me. I hope I can in a few months. Communicate where you are in that way.
15: Jeremy, let me ask you this, because we're right at the end here and it's so important. The spiral of depression, I mean, this can build on itself in a very negative way. You know, this bad result, this bad situation that occurred, loss of a loved one, and then it can spiral into other things. What are some of the signs that we need to be aware of in our own hearts, but also with those we love around us if they go through some difficulty? What are signs that we should be watching for in ourselves and in those we love to say, we better get some help?
17: There's a quote, again, David Kessler, what we run from pursues us. What we face transforms us.
15: Mm.
17: So one sign would be if you know that you're saying, I don't want to face it. I'm not going to face it. I'm not going to look at it. Not going to look at it. And it will pursue you. And so it's kind of like climbing up the high dive. You ever do that as a kid, the high jump? And it's like, I think I can do that. And you get up and you look down and you're like, nope, not jumping off this.
15: Right.
17: It's having someone in the Lord Jesus and the Holy Spirit as your helper to climb the high dive and say, I'm going to dive into what I need to rather than avoid.
15: Yeah.
17: And so some of the, you know, obviously clinical body depression, things where you want to watch for signs of, I'm not eating, I'm not drinking, or I'm overeating, or I'm using substance, or I'm escaping, or I'm numbing out. These are things that you want to get some attention on and help from. If you see that, either over or underindulgent sleep issues, all of those things that can get into your body and your biochemistry and turn into a clinical depression.
15: Yeah, just be sensitive to changes.
17: Self-care is so important and giving yourself permission. I took extra space and time in this last year, had a lot of conversation, did journaling. That tenderness with yourself and if you're ministering to somebody in grief, just being extra empathetic and tender with the space and the time they need.
15: Kindness and gentleness.
16: Right. Sometimes all you need is just somebody to sit with you and not to give you any platitudes, but just to sit with you and be sympathetic or empathetic.
15: Let's end here, Jane. Psalm 23, especially verse 4, meant a lot to you. That's, you know, the great poetic verse of, although we walk through the valley of the shadow of death, I will fear no evil, right? Mm-hmm. How did that speak to your heart in Bobby's situation?
16: I dwelt a lot in that particular psalm because it was, I walk through the valley. I walk through. I'm not staying there. I'm not going to live here. I will stay here maybe for a year, but that's it. Then I'm walking through. And that it's a shadow. Death is a shadow. It's not the real thing. The real thing is the eternal life that we have after this life is done. That psalm was really my comfort.
15: Yeah, especially to look at it in that kind of detail. and to understand it, how mm-hmm. to apply it mm-hmm. in your own life. That's so much of scripture, right? Mm-hmm. How does this affect me? How does this speak to my heart yeah. in my situation?
16: Exactly.
15: And that's a great way to read the Psalms particularly. But man, this has been really good. It has flown by. Always the beauty in the Christian community to want to be able to help others that are going through that shadow, right? Mm-hmm. That valley. So thanks for being with us, yeah. both of you.
17: And I just want to say that joy and sorrow both can coexist. It's not either or. It's not like when you're in mourning, you can't also be in the richness and the joy and the friendship of the Lord.
15: Yeah, so very good. So very good. This is the book, Jane's book, Hole in My Family Portrait. We do have that hole in our heart, too, as mm-hmm. our nephew. And he was a good guy, mm-hmm. you know. And your dad, I'm sure I didn't meet him, but I'm sure he was as well, obviously. And these are the things where life takes us out mm-hmm. somehow, some way. And then those of us that are still here have to deal with that. So appreciate it. And I think you get the spirit of this. We're here to help. This is Focus on the Family's mission every day when we walk in. Jeremy and his mm-hmm. team in the counseling department, literally think of them as waiting for your phone call. So avail yourself to Focus on the Family. I believe I can say we will help you. Mm-hmm. And I don't know what that'll look like, but I do believe in the team and our ability to deliver that help in Christ. And if you know somebody who's in this situation, a family member or friend, get a copy of Jane's book as a way of helping them begin that healing journey. We do it very simply. Make a gift of any amount, $5, $10. If you can't afford it, we'll trust others. We'll cover the cost of that. Just let us know that you need it, and we'll get it to you. Mm-hmm. And that's our way of investing in you.
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15: John, let me share a comment we received from a woman named Evelyn who contacted our counseling team. 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I was stuck, but I am now on the right path. 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

Good afternoon and welcome to the Narrow Path radio broadcast. My name is Steve Gregg and we are live for an hour each weekday afternoon to take your calls. If you have questions about the Bible or the Christian faith, we'd be glad to talk to you about those on the air if you want to call in about them. If you see things differently from the host and want to express a different opinion or balanced comment, we welcome that too. At the moment, our lines are full, but that is not always the case. And in the course of this hour, there will be lines opening up, which means becoming available to you. So if you'll randomly call throughout the next hour, especially in the earlier portions of the hour, you'll have a better chance of getting on. The number is 844-484-5737. Just have that written down nearby and call randomly during the hour. We hope you'll get through. 844-484-5737. Again, I want our Southern California listeners who are men to

0: under announcements, you'll see where those talks are going to be given. And a little while later than that, in November, I'll be going into Arizona, and I'll be speaking, I think, for about a week there also. We don't have all of those days filled in yet, I don't think, so we have several. And there may be some who may wish to still schedule something or set something up. You can check out our schedule as it exists right now at the website, thenarrowpath.com, under announcements. And now we'll go to the phones and talk to Asefa from Minnesota. Hello, Asefa. Welcome.
1: Hi. Thank you for having my question. My question is in regard with the original sin. God removed Adam and Eve from the garden after they ate from the tree of knowledge, before they ate from the tree of life. What prevented them from eating from the tree of life at, up to that point? Because God instructed only not to eat from the tree of knowledge. So what prevented them not from eat from the tree of life?
0: Yeah, thank you for the question. It actually raises an interesting point, because sometimes people wonder, how long did Adam and Eve live before they fell? You know, did they live for some weeks, months, or years? And I think there's a couple of indicators that they fell and ate of the tree of the knowledge of good and evil, which they were forbidden to eat rather early, possibly within days after they were created. I say that for, well, there's two reasons. One is that Eve did not become pregnant until after they fell. We read about that in Genesis 4:1. And it seems strange that, you know, if they were alive for very long before they fell, that they wouldn't have gotten pregnant, since God made them very fertile and also commanded them to be fruitful and multiply. So my impression is that they fell, certainly it's stated, they fell before they became pregnant. So that would have been very early on they fell. But the other is, as you say, why didn't they eat of the tree of life? I think they would have, given time. in my opinion, the tree of life was a tree that, under ideal circumstances, they would be able to eat freely from forever, and it would prolong their life as they did so. That seems to be what is said. If they eat of the tree of life, they'll live forever. We also see the tree of life in the book of Revelation. In Revelation 22, at the new earth, in the new Jerusalem, it's the tree of life is there, and it bears fruit monthly, which suggests, you know, repetition of eating it. If it was just a matter of eating it once, then you have eternal life, and that's it. You wouldn't need it bearing fruit every month. But the fact that it does suggests a continual eating of it. Now, that's no doubt how they would have done in the Garden of Eden also. Now there's another possibility, and that is that they did eat of the tree of life, but they had to keep eating of it. And that when they sinned, God cut them off from it. In which case, they might have lived for a while, and even eaten of the tree of life for a while, but then God cut them off from it when they sinned, and therefore they would not live forever. But the impression we have is that they did not yet eat of the tree of life. And you say, well, what would have prevented them? I don't suppose anything would have prevented them except having time to do so. I mean, they were tending a garden, naming the animals, eating all the trees. They would normally have gotten around to eating of the tree of life too, and probably not after much delay after they were created. But if they fell very quickly before they ate of it, then that would explain why they didn't. But as I said, they might actually have eaten of the tree of life for a while until they were cut off from it, and because the continual eating of it would be necessary for continual living. Their being cut off from it meant that they would no longer be able to eat it, and therefore they would not live forever. Anyway, it's a thought-provoking question, Asefa, but those are the thoughts I have about it. Did you have any thoughts about it? I'm sorry, your phone's doing strange things. Your voice is not clear to us.
1: Okay,
0: I'm sorry. Yeah, there's also noise on your line. Okay, I'm going to just move along, but I appreciate your call. Jerry from Pittsburgh, Pennsylvania, welcome to The Narrow Path. Thanks for calling.

0: Steve.
1: Hi.
0: I've been listening to you for 30 years.
1: Wow.
0: You have more knowledge than anybody in the world that I listen to. And I listen to all the preachers. I listen to you guys.
1: And well, I don't know that that's true, but go ahead.
0: Well, you are good. God has blessed you so much, brother.
1: I will admit that.
0: I got some bubble questions about heaven and hell.
1: Okay.
0: And there's about 10 questions.
1: We don't have time for those. We got full lines.
0: Well, they're just one word. They're only one word.
1: Okay.
0: So, first of all, about hell, there's a lower hell and a lower cell. I'm going to ask you where these places are. And there's earth and there's heaven. And then it says there's heavens. And heavens above, third heaven, the heaven of heavens, and above the heaven of heavens. And I don't know where these places are. Jesus said,
1: all right.
0: Jesus said one time, today thou shalt be with me in paradise. So he said that to the thief on the cross with him. So where is paradise? So there's 10 places.
1: Okay. Could I ask you something before I answer? What is your interest in this? I mean, is this something that makes a difference? Is this important to you?
0: And some places that I can go to, and
1: I don't think we're given a choice of which heaven we go to. For example, the truth is we aren't told very much about the afterlife. Now, the word heaven is used a lot in the Bible, but not usually of an afterlife, home. Now, sometimes I do believe the Bible teaches that we will go to heaven when we die if we are believers. But it says very little about it, and it very seldom speaks about it. The word heaven, most of the times that it appears in the Bible, is talking about the sky, and where the birds fly in the heavens, or where the clouds are, or the stars in the heavens. So the heavens just means the region above us, and it doesn't usually mean anything about where people go when they die. Now, also, in the Bible, heavens can refer to where God dwells. God's throne is in the heavens. And this is not talking about the sky. This is probably talking about, a supernatural spiritual realm, which you could not get to in a rocket ship. In fact, it may not be very far away. Paul said that in him we live and move and have our being. He's not very far from us. So the realm that God lives in is perhaps an alternative reality that's not really very far away. It might be parallel to our own. But we don't know that. You said, where is it? I don't know. I don't really need to know. But the point is, we're not told a lot about it. But heaven of heavens almost certainly is a phrase that means of the various heavens, like the sky where the birds are, and the other heavens further out where the stars are. And then, of course, the other heaven where God dwells. It's probable that third one is what Paul referred to as the third heavens. He only used the expression one time in 2 Corinthians 12, where he said he was caught up into the third heaven, and there's no other indicator that there are three heavens, but we do know that the word heaven is used three different ways, and the third way, I would say, is probably in the dwelling place of God, and that's probably what he means. And heaven of heavens, meaning there are heavens, but the heaven of them all would be the place where God dwells. I suspect that these terms are interchangeable terms. Paradise is a generic term that means a pleasant place. Actually, in the Persian language, paradise means a pleasure park. And so, Eden is referred to as a paradise. The New Jerusalem is a paradise. Heaven, the third heaven, is called a paradise. Also, when Paul's speaking about being caught into the third heaven, he says even into paradise. It's kind of a generic, just like if you like a tropical places for vacation. You might think Fiji or Tahiti is a paradise. And you could be right, because that's a generic expression for a pleasant place. So a lot of this terminology you're talking about is not really that mysterious. There's a place where God dwells, which is heaven. It's probably what is referred to as the third heaven and the heaven of heavens. There are other heavens referred to, and they're more frequently referred to actually in Scripture, which are, like I said, the sky, the atmosphere around the earth, the further out heavens, what we might call deep space or outer space. Those are referred to as heaven, but they're not the same heaven where God dwells. God's not living geographically or atmospherically or physically somewhere out, further out in space. It's a different dimension. But we could go all our lives without knowing that, and it wouldn't change anything. So I'm not really sure why we would be too overly concerned with it. But you mentioned hell and the lowest hell. I don't recall. I think in the Old Testament it talks about the lowest hell somewhere, but hell is Sheol, and Sheol is the grave in most cases in the Bible. So it's where people go when they die. Their bodies go into Sheol. They go into the grave. Now, the Bible teaches, I believe the Bible teaches that when saved people die, today they go to be with the Lord that's in heaven until he comes back here. Then we'll come back with him. Heaven is not desirable to us from the mere standpoint of it's a nice place to be. Heaven is desirable to us because God is there, because Jesus is there. Anyone who ends up in heaven is someone who wants to be with God, wants to be with Jesus. Now, the Bible indicates that Jesus is going to come back here. He's going to rule here, and we're going to reign with him. So heaven is just kind of the temporary place that we go if we die, if we're saved. But it's not where we're going to live forever. We're going to live forever in resurrected bodies on a resurrected planet, according to Scripture. So, a lot of these terms, I don't think we have to parse them too much. But there's a lot of terms that are more or less, synonymous. That's how I would answer your question. Thank you for calling and asking it. Alan in Grass Valley, California, welcome to The Narrow Path.
2: Hi, Steve. Hi. So when I first became a Christian, my church basically taught that God has a pretty much black and white view of everything that happens. But when I read Scripture, like Rahab talking about the spies, or David eating the showbread, or the disciples plucking the grain, or Paul saying that the reason they were persecuting him was because of his belief in the resurrection, it seems to me that the Bible is teaching that God takes into account circumstances and the intent of the heart. Am I misunderstanding these messages?
1: I don't think you're misunderstanding them. If people say God is black and white about things, I think what they mean is God knows what's right and what's wrong. And what's right is really not going to be wrong, and what's wrong is not going to be right. There's moral certitude, there's moral absolutes. Now, the question of how God reacts when people do things that are wrong or right is another issue. And there are, of course, gradations of some things. Some things are morally absolute. Other things are more flexible that are not moral issues. The eating of the showbread, which David did, violated a law, but it was not a moral law. He didn't do something that was morally evil. He did something that violated a ritual law. And God has priorities, that human needs come before rituals. That's, in fact, when Jesus helped people on the Sabbath, that's the point he made. He said, the Sabbath was made for man's benefit, not man for the Sabbath's benefit. Now, the Jews felt that the ritual of keeping Sabbath was all important, and they shouldn't even help people much if that required labor on the Sabbath day. And Jesus just ignored the fact that it was a Sabbath day and did all the same kind of work that he did any other day of the week. And when they criticized him, they said, listen, this is made, Sabbath wasn't made to keep people in bondage. It was made for their benefit. And that's how rituals are. Sabbath is a ritual. All holy days and holy places and holy ordinances and so forth are rituals. Those are not moral issues. And, I mean, they're not based on any moral absolutes. So David violated a ritual. But, he was running for his life. God doesn't want Jews breaking the rituals, didn't want them breaking the rituals in those days back, but there were things that could certainly justify it. And same thing with Rahab lying to help the spies escape. Well, she was saving human lives and hurting nobody. Sure, you shouldn't be telling lies if you can avoid it. You should be an honest person. But there are some times when, you hurt nobody, and you saved lives by doing something. Now, I'm not saying we can go ahead and lie whenever we want to, if we just think, there's a good cause for it. But God obviously didn't hurt Rahab for that. And that's another important thing. Just because God does have firm ideas of what's right and wrong, and they are correct ideas, it doesn't mean he has to be legalistic about it. And many times he's not legalistic. Sometimes he is, but on rare occasions he is. Like when he had a man put to death for gathering sticks on the Sabbath, when he struck down Nadab and Abihu, for offering strange fire, when he struck down Ananias and Sapphira for lying to the Holy Spirit, things like that. I mean, when he struck down Uzzah for touching the ark, those cases, when we read them, they really stand out in our minds as really strange cases of God just instantly bringing judgment on someone who did something. Sometimes it might seem like it a mild thing to us, and yet they do stand out because they're so rare. We have to realize that in thousands of years of recorded biblical history, God didn't do that very often, and he did it when he felt it was necessary to make an example of somebody, when there's a point to be made, and people had to get the point strongly. And God certainly has every right to execute a person, who does something wrong. After all, everyone's going to die, and God has every right to decide when each of us will. So if he says, okay, by striking down Ananias and Sapphira in this particular way, I'm going to give a strong example that the church desperately needs, not to take me lightly, God's not legalistic. Certainly there's right and wrong, and we should always want to do, always, completely, what's right. But there are some things which are more, what Jesus called weightier matters of the law. To do the weightier matters of the law, Jesus implied, is more necessary than lighter matters of the law, though everyone should hope to keep all the matters of the law. But when something has to be sacrificed for something else, a lot of times, a good person will choose the weightier matter to follow. And God apparently recognizes that what they're doing is legitimate in that moment. Anyway, that's what I think about these things. I don't think God is, doesn't have a clear view of black and white morality. But there are some things that are not black and white issues in the sense that some things can be sacrificed for other things that are of more value or more importance to God.
2: Thanks. That's what I really appreciate that.
1: All right, brother. Good talking to you. Okay, let's talk to Tim from Wisconsin. Tim, welcome.
3: Good afternoon, Steve.
1: Hi.
3: The Bible says in the Old Testament and the New Testament that we are not to change, add, subtract, adjust God's word. And if a leader of a church does do that, we're to go to them. And then from there, the next step is you go to the elders. And if that happens, if only one other elder was brought in because the leader pointed myself to another elder, what is an acceptable time frame to wait to see if there's any reconciliation or restoration regarding the subject?
1: Okay, so somebody you felt added to the Word of God. You mean?
3: They changed Luke 4:4, where it says men Acts 4:4. Thank you. Acts 4:4. I apologize. So Acts 4:4, where they he talks about, you know, he was counting the men of, to be about 5,000.
1: Uh-huh.
3: And the pastor said it says he was adjusting it. Hell, there had to be more than 5,000 people there because there were women there that Luke didn't count. And in 5:14, he uses the word men and women in the multitudes. So I figured Luke, being an apostle, knew exactly what he was talking about when he used the word men, and he had a reason why. Is there anything wrong with the pastor saying, just going ahead and jumping the gun and said, well, there had to have been more than five, so we'll say it was men and women instead of just men?
1: Well, there's certainly no violation of what Luke says there. Luke, I mean, he's giving an opinion, and certainly when Luke says the number of men came to be about 5,000, literally, he does just say the number of men. Now, men might mean people in some context, but it's not clear whether it does in this case. I personally would frankly agree with him. I think probably he says men to give just actually the number of men, where on another occasion, if he says there's this many men and women, well, then that's the total number of people, I guess, excluding children. But
3: so,
1: I mean,
3: you don't see any violation in changing the word and extrapolating and interpreting it to be more than just what Luke was trying to communicate?
1: Well, I hear the pastor in this case trying to explain what he believes Luke is saying, to say, I take these words to mean such and such, which they could easily mean. Or, you know, maybe they mean something else. Okay, let's say there's two choices. This can be interpreted this way or that way. We don't know which way is proper. But, I mean, for a teacher to say, I think this is what is meant here, I mean, that's kind of what that's what teachers often are called upon to do, to clarify something that may be ambiguous. Now, you say, but he's adding to the word. No, he doesn't seem to be adding to the word. If he says, it says there were 5,000 men, and the pastor said, okay, there were 5,000 men, but there are no doubt women and children too, so the number would be larger. That's actually not adding to the word. He's just saying what it says. Now, if someone else would say, well, men here means men, women, and children. Well, that's adding to the word. It may be a correct thing. I mean, sometimes the word men might, in a certain context, take in all people in the setting. But it doesn't say so. So, I mean, but let's just say this. One of the views is right. There were either 5,000 men plus women and children, or there were 5,000 people total. Is this an important thing to us to know? I mean, it might even be a round number for all we know. I mean, did he actually count literally 1,000 and then another 5? You know, it says about 5,000. Okay, so it's not literal 1,000. Well, I don't even see how this would be an issue of concern. I certainly don't see it as an issue of church discipline to, you know, call the pastor on it. Now, if you came to the pastor and said, I think you added to the Word of God here, and he said, okay, you can think that. I don't think I did. Then I'd suggest that would be the end of the matter, unless you can prove that he was wrong. But I don't think he can prove he's right, and I don't think you could prove he's wrong. So it's just one of those things that certainly is not the kind of thing to divide a church over. Or, I mean, it's not even a very important question. Let's say he's right and there were like 15,000 people. Okay, so the passage mentions 5,000 men. And the pastor thinks there's 15,000 people. What in the world difference would it make to us today, or even people back then, whether the number was literally 5,000 or 15,000? It's actually a very, inconsequential statistic. So I think you might be making too much of it, and I think you need to give the pastor a break about that. I'm not sure he's even wrong, but even if he is wrong, it's not the kind of thing to get upset about. Anyway, I appreciate your call. Thanks for joining us. 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We have another half hour coming up. 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

0: 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My name is Steve Gregg, and we're live for another half hour taking your calls, although our lines are full again. If you want to try a little later, the number to call is 844-484-5737. And we're going to go back to the phones and talk right now to Nelson in Fort Worth, Texas. Hi, Nelson. Welcome to the Narrow Path.
1: Yes, I was just wondering if you could tell me anything about the Book of Jasher. Like, it's mentioned in the Book of Joshua, chapter 10, I think verse 14. Is there any credibility to the Book of Jasher being renamed? Like, maybe it might have been a scribe by the name of Jasher that wrote a part in Kings or something like that. Can you elaborate on that? I'll hang up and listen.
0: All right. Thanks for your call. Well, I don't. If that is true, that is, if Jasher is just the name of a scribe and it really is referring to a book written by, let's say, Jeremiah that belongs to the books of Kings. I suppose it's possible, but on the other hand, I don't know how we would ever know that. I mean, it's not like we have a lot of information about it. Now, you can go online and buy a copy of the Book of Jasher if you want to, but it's not probably the Book of Jasher mentioned in the Bible. I've studied that a little bit in the past. I don't remember everything I learned about it, but I certainly learned enough to know that the Book of Jasher is not really in existence today in the form that it would have been around in the days of Joshua. So it's probable that somebody in more recent history wrote a book and called it the Book of Jasher because the Bible mentions a Book of Jasher that is otherwise unknown to us, and that way he could sell books and claim that they're, this is one of the hidden secret books that was lost since Bible times. That kind of thing is a good marketing gimmick for lots of different things that have come out over the years. I don't believe the Book of Jasher, as it was known in the days of Joshua, is known to us today. I don't think it's available. But if, judging from what we are told about it in the Bible, it apparently was a book that had some of the same stories in it that that Joshua had, and perhaps other books of the Bible too. But then so does the works of Josephus. We have those. They talk about some of the same stories too, and such. So, I don't really concern myself too much about Jasher, only because we can't. First of all, we probably can't find it, and if we did find it, we wouldn't know that we had. So it's one of those uncertainties that, if it was important, I think it would have been preserved, as were the other books of the Bible. That's my take on it. All right, let's talk to Tyler in Texas, in Dallas, Texas. Hi, Tyler.
2: Hey, Steve. How are you?
0: Good, thanks.
2: Good. So, just talking with some friends again, with ponderous different things, and kind of wanted to get your opinion on it. But one of them was wondering about, animals going to heaven. Their kind of thinking was, God being all-loving and compassionate and things, he would want all his creation there. And it kind of just raised some interesting questions, because I'm like, does that mean every animal, would go to heaven? Because,
0: Every cockroach and every mosquito?
2: Yeah, and I'm like, if you think about how many rabbits were ever in the world, it's probably trillions of them.
0: And I'm probably need a whole planet for those, yeah. The planet of rabbits, yeah.
2: So, I was kind of wondering your opinion on that, or if you've heard things about it or anything like that.
0: All right. Well, certainly people ask that a lot. I've heard it a lot, and I've at times wondered, about that, especially since some higher animals, especially those that are pets, we become very fond of them, and they apparently become fond of us, and they seem highly intelligent in many cases. We think, well, how could they not have a soul? How could they not, how could their personalities just be discarded at death and never have a future? That's a sentimental thought we have. There's really nothing in the Bible that suggests that animals that live here and then die are anything more than biological machines. You know, I mean, let's face it, atheists believe we're all biological machines. I mean, they don't even believe humans have souls, which is, I believe the Bible refutes that. But it wouldn't be too hard to believe that animals are biological machines and nothing more to it than that. When the machine stops, it's dead. But if it's reproduced, there's new ones. It's quite a miracle, reproduction is. But you're right. I mean, if we're going to say, well, everything God created, every animal he created, he loves it enough, he's not going to send it to hell. They don't deserve to go to hell. So he must be going to take them to heaven. Well, he could if he wants to, I suppose. Heaven must be a very, very big place. But actually, we're not going to live in heaven. We're going to live on the new earth. And there probably will be animals there. But I don't know that they will be the same animals that were here. In other words, I don't know that there will be animals there. Some people think that the lion laying down, you know, with the goat or whatever in Isaiah speaks of animals in the millennium. I don't believe that's talking about the millennium. I don't believe it's talking about heaven. I don't believe it's talking about, the afterlife at all. That's my take. You can listen to my lectures on Isaiah if you see what I think about it. But the thing is that I don't think the Bible tells us that there will be animals in eternity with us in the new earth. But I guess I'd just be surprised if there aren't any. God made such an abundance of them in this earth, and the new earth, I think, is like a restoration of the original pristine creation. The fact that God made so many different kinds of animals means that he loves, apparently, the variety. And I do, too. I'm an animal lover, so, I mean, I could see how God would. There's something of his nature in all of us. And so, that being so, I guess I'd just be surprised if when this world is over and he makes the new earth, He didn't put a lot of animals in it. He probably will, I think. But I don't think there's anything to suggest that, let's just say, dogs or horses or cats or rabbits that might be in the new world would necessarily be, you know, resurrected versions of the ones that lived here. I think, but I who am I? I don't know. I mean, there's nothing in the Bible to tell us. So this is just an educated guess, and it could be wrong. But no, I don't think there's anything to encourage us that our pets are going to heaven, or any animals are, necessarily. All right, thanks for your call. We're going to talk next to Gil in Long Island, New York. Hi, Gil.
3: He used to buy other things, not just one thing, and I said, you caught me off guard,
0: Gil?
3: And I'm very upset,
0: Gil?
3: I told him.
0: Okay, I'm going to have to hang up there. He's talking to someone else, not us. Okay, Joe in Michigan, welcome to The Narrow Path. Thanks for calling.
4: Hey, Steve. Just wanted to reach out because I had a question concerning Hebrews chapter 10, 26 to 29. Mm-hmm. I hear a lot of evangelical preachers speak on this and how you could lose your salvation. I do not believe or subscribe to the once saved, always saved doctrine. I do believe that we have to endure to the end. Mm-hmm. However, I did recently read a book by Charles Stanley called Eternal Security, where he did state that a lot of people have been taking that verse out of context, meaning the author was speaking to the Jewish people, the Jewish Christians of that time, and that they were trying to return to, I guess, like the old covenant in the Old Testament of animal sacrifices and neglect the actual sacrifice that Christ made. Mm-hmm. And I'm when I read the verse itself, it scares me because it reads as if one could lose their salvation if they continue to sin after receiving their salvation. And obviously we do tend to have a proclivity to sin in this sin nature. Even if we are saved, we're not supposed to willfully sin, but we can make mistakes. And so I condemn myself sometimes when I fall into sin, convict and condemn, because I think of this verse and I think, well, I blew it, even though I know no one's perfect.
0: Okay. Well, Charles Stanley and I have taught different things on eternal security. Of course, he's in heaven now, and I'm still down here in the fallible realm. But I think we're in agreement now. But of course, we'll just leave it till we see Jesus to know for sure. But I'm not on the same page with him about eternal security. But I certainly agree with him about what he said on this passage, at least as you represented it, because I never heard him say it. Let me read the passage for those who are confused by it. It's Hebrews 10:26. For if we sin willfully after we have received the knowledge of the truth, there no longer remains a sacrifice for sins, but a certain fearful expectation of judgment and fiery indignation which will devour the adversaries. Now, if we sin willfully after we've received the knowledge of the truth, there remains no sacrifice for sin. What does that mean? Now, taken out of context, it might mean that, you know, we're counting on the sacrifice of Christ to cover our sins. But if we sin again after we've gotten saved, his sacrifice will be nullified. You know, there remains no sacrifice for sins. You know, so his sacrifice is no good for us anymore. This would suggest that the sacrifice of Christ is only effective toward forgiving the sins of sinners before they're converted. But after they're converted, it would, his sacrifice is no good. You don't sin anymore because there's no more sacrifice for that. Now, of course, this would disagree with a great deal in the Bible. Peter had come to the knowledge of the truth when he denied Jesus three times, and yet he was forgiven upon repentance. Christians count on the mercy of God in that respect. John said in 1 John chapter 1, verse 7, if we walk in the light as he is in the light, we have fellowship one with another, and the blood of Jesus Christ cleanses us from all sin. Now, that, if we're walking in the light, that means we have the truth. And it's while we're doing that that we're being cleansed, presumably, day by day, as we're walking in the light, we're being cleansed from all sin. And it says in 1 John 1:9, if we confess our sins, now he's writing to Christians. It's very clear if you read the book of 1 John, he's writing to Christians. If we confess our sins, he's faithful and just to forgive us our sins and to cleanse us from all unrighteousness. In 1 John 2:1, he says, my little children, I write to you so that you don't sin. But if anyone does sin, who? His Christian readers. I'm writing to you so that you won't sin. This is the goal. We don't want to sin. But if any of you do, if anyone does sin, we have an advocate with the Father, Jesus Christ the righteous. In my opinion, it's very clear that Christians in the Bible are known to fall short and to sin. That's what the word sin in the Greek means, to miss the target, miss the mark. And we do miss the target often, as you said. So, you know, Christian sin. Is there no forgiveness then? Then no one's going to be saved? Well, that'd be a really strange doctrine to take in view of, Paul writing to the Corinthians about all their horrible sins as a church and telling them to, change that and fix it. Well, why? Why bother? If you're going to hell anyway, even if you fix it. The seven letters of the seven churches in Revelation, five of them are sinning and they're Christians. And he tells them to repent. And if they don't repent, it's going to go badly for them. So apparently if they do repent, it'll fix things. But how can that be if they know the truth and they're sinning? Because people do sin. Now, what is Hebrews 10 saying? Charles Stanley is correct. There's a specific audience intended in the book of Hebrews. You can see this throughout the whole book. Jewish people who had become Christians while the temple was still standing. They left the temple, they left Judaism, and they became followers of the Messiah. As a result, they got persecuted by their fellow Jews. And they kind of didn't like that. They didn't like being persecuted. So they began to reason, what's wrong with going back to the temple? I mean, God gave us that, didn't he? He gave us these animal sacrifices. Why would I need Jesus? When I sin, I can just offer an animal sacrifice at the temple. And then I can just live the way I want to live. I can live in sin like I did before and just take an occasional sacrifice to the temple and not follow Jesus. And because of the persecution they were receiving for following Jesus, this was a strong temptation. And it actually says in the same chapter, that just a few verses earlier, that some had already done this. Some, he says, we want to encourage one another. And he says, verse 25, he says, not forsaking the assembling of ourselves together as the manner of some is. So some people are forsaking the church, apparently, because of the persecution they're receiving for following Jesus. So he's saying, listen, if you forsake the church, if you forsake Christ, and you go back to Judaism, and you think that you can live in your sin, and you can just offer a sacrifice at the temple, guess what? It doesn't work. There remains no sacrifice at the temple. He's not saying the sacrifice of Christ is somehow neutralized if you sin after you believe. when he says there no longer remains a sacrifice for sin. What it means is there is no alternative sacrifice to Christ as there once was. There was at the temple before Jesus came, but he's come now and there's no longer any sacrifice alternative to Christ for your sins. So you don't leave Christ. Now, how do I know he means that? Well, because if you go back about, you know, what, 8 verses to verse 18, he says, now where there is a remission of sins, there is no longer an offering for sin, meaning there's no longer sacrifices for sins. He's just quoted from Jeremiah 31 about the new covenant. And the passage in Jeremiah ends by saying, their sins and their lawless deeds I will remember no more. And commenting on that, Hebrews 10:18 says, now where there is remission of these, that is, of their sins and their lawless deeds, there's remission in the new covenant. Now where that is the case, there is no longer an offering for sin. That is, there's no more animal sacrifices for sin because remission has come in a final sense through Christ. So a few verses later, he says, if we go on sinning willfully. Now, I realize it says if we sin willfully in some translations, but I think the idea is brought out reasonably well in some of the other newer translations say if we go on sinning willfully. That is, if we are happy to go on living in sin and counting on animal sacrifices at the temple, we're going to be sorely disappointed. Because, first of all, living in sin is not okay. We know better than that as Christians. But secondly, if you go to the temple for sacrifice, as far as God's concerned, there doesn't remain any sacrifices there for you. There's no sacrificial alternative to Christ. And that's what you're choosing if you leave Christ. So he's talking to Jewish people about the need for them to stay with Christ rather than going back and trusting in the temple system. Now, that means he's not saying that if a person commits a sin after they've been saved, they're lost. And, of course, we have many remedies for sin, more after we're saved than before. If God was merciful to us when we were his enemies, how much more is he going to be merciful to us when we were his children? Wouldn't you be more merciful toward your children than toward your enemies? Probably. That's how God is. And Paul argues that way in Romans 5. We won't go to there now. Anyway, yeah, I'm going to go with Stanley on this. Charles Stanley, he's talking to Jewish Christians who are going back to Judaism because it's too rough facing the persecution they get for being Christians. And they're hoping that the sacrificial system will get them through. But they're mistaken. God doesn't recognize any sacrificial system there. All right. Ryan in Macon, Michigan, welcome to the Narrow Path. Ryan just hung up. I don't know if that was accidental or what, but he waited. David in El Paso, Texas, welcome to the Narrow Path. Thanks for calling.
5: Hello, Steve. I'm wondering if in the Old Testament you would agree if there is faith inside and outside of a covenant. I believe you used Ruth and Caleb as examples of non-Israelites becoming converts and entering the covenant. But what about people like Naaman, Jethro, and the Ninevites? Nothing says they kept the law of Moses or moved to Israel or adopted the Israelite identity.
0: Right. Yeah, that's a good point. Obviously, if God forgave people who repented, like the Ninevites or like Naaman, and they didn't come worship in the temple in Israel, then it's clear that God saved people by faith alone. Now, they didn't have to join the Jewish system because God had made the Jewish system for the Jews. Now, Gentiles could join the Jewish system and become Jews. That was always an option. A Gentile could be circumcised and you know, keep the whole Old Covenant, and the Bible says he would be like a native of the land. There'd be no distinction between him and a person who was born Jewish as far as the covenant and the temple were concerned. But the Bible doesn't indicate that going to heaven or getting right with God necessarily required that covenantal thing. Now, I would say that the Ninevites, when they repented, did not become part of Israel. They didn't become part of the chosen people, which is what the covenant was about. And the chosen people were chosen to be the entity through whom the Messiah would come. And God did bring the Messiah through the Jewish people, through the covenant community. Now, the Ninevites who repented didn't become part of that community, but they got right with God. Same thing with Naaman. Naaman didn't become a Jew. He didn't become part of Israel, but he got right with God, which, you know, is telling us that God judges by the heart. And, you know, it says in Hebrews in chapter 9 that it never was the case that the blood of bulls and goats was able to take away sin. What the Jews had was a temple where they could make atonement for their sins as a nation with the blood of bulls and goats. But the writer of Hebrews is saying that didn't really do anything, really. It was just something God told them to do, and he recognized their obedience as a sign, you know, of their loyalty and of their faith toward him. But if people lived in another country and were not part of Israel, but they had loyalty and faith to God, they were still okay with God. They just weren't part of that nation, Israel. And therefore, they were not part of the movement on earth that was going to bring the Messiah. But this doesn't mean it had to have adverse effects on them in the afterlife. If a person died in faith, Jew or Gentile, part of Israel or part of any other nation, they died on good terms with God. I mean, let's face it, Hebrews 11 gives examples of Abel, Enoch, Noah. None of them had anything to do with Israel. They would be what we call Gentiles. They didn't keep the Jewish law because there was no Jewish law, but they were saved by faith, which means the Jewish law doesn't save anyone. People were saved before there was the Jewish law. Keeping the law isn't what saves you. Faith and loyalty in God is what saves you. And, well, then what's the difference between a Gentile who has that faith and loyalty in God and an Israelite at the temple and so forth? Well, just like I said, an Israelite is part of the nation that God is preserving, blessing, working with, and intending to use as the conduit through which he's going to bring the Messiah into the world. So, and he did. So that would be, I think, the way to look at that. It's an interesting question, and I appreciate it being asked. Let's see, Gil from Long Island, New York is back. Are you at the phone this time, Gil?
6: Yes, I'm with you always and forever.
0: Go ahead.
6: Praise God.
0: All right.
6: I just want to say I had a dream that I was calling your show and that I was talking about the screener, and I want to tell you he's wonderful. So I was dreaming.
0: Now, you've said that.
6: Gil,
0: let me tell you. You've said that every time you call, but we don't have much time. Do you have a question?
6: Okay, my question is, in Hebrews chapter 3, verse 12 says, "See to it, brothers, that none of you has a sinful, unbelieving heart that turns away from the living God." I was wondering if you could expound on that in light of what you was talking about in Hebrews chapter 6 also and chapter 10.
0: Okay, well, we weren't talking about Hebrews 6 today, but we did talk about Hebrews 10. The writer of Hebrews, like I said, is writing to Jewish people who have come to Christ. They are tempted because of persecution to depart from Christ, go back to Judaism. But the writer sees that as an evil choice. They see it as stabbing Jesus in the back. They see that as disloyalty. The writer sees that as something that disqualifies you to be one of God's people. And so he's writing to those people. At this point, the people he's writing to probably are not yet fallen away, but this is the temptation they're facing. And he calls, in verse 1 of chapter 3, he calls them holy brethren, partakers of the heavenly calling. Okay, so he's talking to people who are still separated unto God. They're still Christians. But he knows there's a danger that some of them are facing and some have succumbed to. And to those who have not yet succumbed, he says in verse 12, "Beware, brethren, lest there be in any of you an evil heart of unbelief in departing from the living God." So he's saying that you who are holy brethren and partakers of the heavenly calling, you could fall away. Beware of that. You don't warn people of dangers that don't exist. Beware of there being an evil heart of unbelief. Okay, how'd you become a Christian? By believing. How do you become a non-Christian? By not believing. So if you give up your faith, you have an evil heart of unbelief. Why is it evil? Maybe you just think, well, I'm just confused. Well, if you've made a commitment to Christ, no matter how confused you are, if you turn from him, you're disloyal. It's like when you make a marriage vow. Later on, you might have some confusion in your marriage and stuff like that, but you still keep your vows. It's an evil thing to break a vow, any vow. And therefore, he's saying, you know, if you turn from Christ, that's an evil thing. Your heart is evil to make that choice. Now, your heart might not be evil just because you're facing some confusion, maybe even some doubts. Once in a while, you hear an argument that you don't know how to answer, and you think, whoa, could I be wrong? you know, to have a doubt for a moment or to have confusion for a moment is not a sin in itself. But to make a decision to abandon Christ, that's like, you know, if you've got a wife and you're not so sure she's the best wife you could have gotten, and you say, I guess I'll go looking for another one. That's evil because you made a pledge to her. And so, you know, he said, if you depart from the living God, and that's by that he means departing from Jesus, from whom to depart is departing from the living God. He says, beware of that. Some people apparently were succumbing to that temptation. And he's writing to the ones who had not yet done so, saying, beware of that. That's a danger. After all, if you depart from the living God because you have an evil heart of unfaithfulness to him, there's no excuse for that. There's just no excuse for that. And it is betraying somebody who has never betrayed you. See, I would not betray somebody that I made a promise to, even if they were unkind to me. But if they've been perfectly faithful to me and I betrayed them, I couldn't live with myself. I know myself to be a wicked, wicked man. And I'm afraid a lot of people don't know that themselves to be that wicked because they do that kind of thing. They do it to their spouses. They get out of other covenants and contracts and don't have a conscience about it. And the same thing is going on when a person who's been baptized, made their pledge to follow Christ, has turned from Christ and God. That is a heinous crime. Despicable. I have no respect for anyone who has so little loyalty or so little integrity as to break an oath like that. Neither did the writers of Scripture. They're warning against it. It's not a safe thing at all. It's just an evil thing. All right, thanks for joining us. You've been listening to The Narrow Path. Our website is thenarrowpath.com. 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
5: Repent and be converted, and times of refreshment will come from the presence of the Lord.
6: 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But what does it mean? Pastor Greg Laurie explains today.
5: Don't live in darkness. Get rid of your evil deeds. Shed them like dirty clothes. Clothe yourselves in the armor of right living as those who live in the light. This is what it means to repent.

0: prerequisites. Students certainly know what those are. Those are things that have to come before other things. Before you can take English 201, you have to take English 101. Well, today on A New Beginning, Pastor Greg Laurie helps us explore any prerequisites in making a genuine commitment to Jesus Christ. If heaven hangs in the balance, we want to make sure our hearts and minds are sincere and fully accepting the Lord's invitation. Today's message serves as the finale to our studies in Acts.
1: So we are introduced in this story to what we could describe as an almost Christian. His name was Herod Agrippa, and he was listening to the Apostle Paul. And really, as we read now what Paul says, we learn how to share our faith with non-believers. Acts 26, verse 1, Agrippa said to Paul, "You may now speak in your defense." And Paul, with a gesture of his hand, started his defense. "I'm very fortunate, King Agrippa, that you are the one hearing my defense against all these accusations made by the Jewish leaders, for I know you're an expert on Jewish customs and controversies. Now listen to me personally." Okay, now drop down to verse 9. This is Paul's testimony. "I used to believe I had to do everything I could to oppose the followers of Jesus of Nazareth. Authorized by the leading priests, I caused many of the believers in Jerusalem to be sent to prison. I cast my vote against them, and they were condemned to death. Many times I had them whipped in the synagogue to get them to curse Christ. I was so violently opposed to them," Paul says, "I hounded them in distant cities of foreign lands. So one day, I'm on such a mission to Damascus, armed with the authority and commission of the leading priests. About noon, Your Majesty, a light from heaven, brighter than the sun, shone down on me and my companions. We all fell down, and I heard a voice saying to me in Aramaic, 'Saul, Saul, why are you persecuting me? It's hard for you to fight against my will.' I said, 'Who are you, sir?' And the Lord replied, 'I am Jesus, the one you are persecuting.'" He loved to tell the story because it built a bridge. And that brings me to my first point. When you want to share your faith with someone, find common ground and build a bridge to your listener. Notice what he says in verse 2. "I'm fortunate, King Agrippa, you are the one hearing my defense." Now that could sound like flattery. He also says, "Your Majesty." Hey, he's just having respect for the guy. "I know you're a king. I know you're a ruler. And I want to reach you right now with the gospel." There were reports historically that Agrippa was having an incestuous relationship with Bernice, his sister. So Paul could have called him out. "Hey, dude, I know about what's going on with you and your sister. What's wrong with you?" You see, this is where we get sidetracked as Christians, is we're talking to someone that's living a different lifestyle than we are. Maybe they're gay. Maybe they're living with their boyfriend or their girlfriend. Maybe they're strung out on drugs. Maybe they have an alcohol issue. And so we start right there and going after that. No, listen, that's not the place to start. The place to start is with Jesus. Start with Jesus. When Jesus met with the woman at the well who had been married and divorced 5 times and was living with a guy, he didn't go straight to that and say, "I know you're a wicked, immoral woman." Rather, he said, "Hey," gesturing to her water pot, "if you drink of this water, you'll thirst again. But if you drink of the water I offer, you'll never thirst again." He's appealing to their inner thirst. And sometimes we unnecessarily alienate people at the outset, instead of building a bridge to a person. Tell your story of how you came to Christ. Don't get the cart before the horse. The main message to these people, to all people, is Jesus. And of course, Paul uses this personal testimony to build that bridge. Here's the great thing about your story. It's a great way to preach to a person without preaching at a person. Does that make sense? In other words, as I tell my story, as I heard a guy say, "Jesus said, you're for me or against me." So instead of me starting with a sermon, I start with my story, but in effect, I am kind of preaching to them. So it's showing them I wasn't always the way I am now. Christ has changed me. That's the place to begin. Acts 26, verse 18. Look at this. He says to Agrippa, God has called me to preach the gospel, which means to open their eyes so they may turn from darkness to light and from the power of

0: the glorious light of the good news shining upon them. They don't understand the message we preach about Jesus, who is the exact likeness of God. So listen, when you're talking to a non-believer, pray this: Lord, open their eyes. There's nothing I can say to open your eyes. There's nothing I can say to make a non-believer believe. But I pray that God would open their spiritual eyes. In fact, Paul even says in Ephesians 1:18, he prays that the eyes of their heart would be open because Satan has blinded people. So first we pray, Lord, open their eyes. So when you came to Christ, your eyes were open. What does that mean? There just came a moment, it may have happened in a flash, where all of a sudden you realize this is all true. That happened for me, I've told you before. At age 17, I'm looking at the Christians, I'm thinking they're crazy, I don't even know why I'm there, and something was said, and all of a sudden, I just thought, this is all true. It's all true. And this is what I've been looking for. That's having your eyes open, but that doesn't mean you're converted yet. It's possible to have your eyes open and still not believe. You can say, I know it's true. I know Jesus is the way. I know there's a heaven. I know there's a hell. I know we need to repent. Great. Have you done it? No. Well, listen, you're close. And you're closer than you were before, but you need to have your eyes open, number one. And then number two, you need to turn from darkness to light and from the power of Satan to God. That's what Paul says. Turn from darkness to light and the power of Satan to God. Only God can open your spiritual eyes. Only you can turn from darkness to light and from the power of Satan to God. Romans 13 says, the night is almost gone. The day of salvation will soon be here. Don't live in darkness. Get rid of your evil deeds. Shed them like dirty clothes. Clothe yourselves in the armor of right living as those who live in the light. This is what it means to repent. See, this is the missing element in the so-called conversion of a lot of people. They've never repented of their sin. Oh, I believe in Jesus. Oh, I love Jesus, they say, but then they continue living in sin. But the Bible says, repent and be converted, and times of refreshment will come from the presence of the Lord. Repent. Jesus said to the woman caught in the act of adultery, who he forgave, he said, repent and sin no more. Reminds me of a church that needed a new paint job. So they called a local painter, would you come and paint our church? So the guy said, sure. He showed up. Whoa, it's a little bigger than I thought it would be. He thought, okay, I have to spend this much of materials, this many hours to do it. And then he thought, you know, if I thin the paint, I could do this for less money and make more personal profit. So he poured a bunch of paint thinner in his paint, and he's painting it, and he's up at the very top. He's finishing off the steeple with this thinned out paint, and suddenly there was a bolt of lightning from heaven that struck him, and he's hanging on by one hand, and he hears a voice from heaven say, repaint and thin no more. What is repentance? Sometimes we confuse repentance and remorse. Remorse is being sorry you got caught. Repentance is being sorry enough to stop.
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0: You know, I've heard people describe a trip to Israel as seeing the Bible actually come to life. Hey, everybody, Greg Laurie. And I've been to Israel many times, and I've led a lot of tours, and I have to say that's absolutely true. Listen, when you're walking on the same stones that Jesus himself walked on, well, that's something that's enriching to your faith. It's not just a travel experience. It actually energizes and enhances your study of the Bible. Think of it this way. It's a vacation with a purpose, and we're going to be taking a tour of Israel April 6 to 15, 2027. 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
1: 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You've joined us for an important study from Pastor Greg titled The Almost Christian. Pastor Greg continues now.
0: So, let's go back over this. to be a real Christian and not an almost Christian.

Number one, turn from darkness to light and from the power of Satan to God after you've had your eyes open. Now, what happens if you do that? Ah, look at this. God gives you the forgiveness of your sins. How amazing is that? To have your sins forgiven and forgotten. God promises in Hebrews 8:12, their sins and iniquities I will remember no more. God doesn't just forgive us our sins, He forgets our sins. He doesn't hold our sins against us. How do I get my sins forgiven? 1 John 1:9. If I will confess my sin, He's faithful and just to forgive me of my sin and cleanse me from all unrighteousness. So He forgives me, then He gives me an inheritance. What does that mean? That means I'm adopted into God's family. I mean, if all God did for me was forgive my sins, that would have been more than enough. But then the Lord says, now you're my child. I've adopted you. I haven't received a spirit of bondage again to fear, but one of adoption whereby I cry, Abba, Father, the Bible says. So it's relationship that He gives me, access to His throne, access to His presence. Years ago, we were doing one of our crusades, and I forgot my Bible in my hotel room. So I said to my son, Christopher, well, go get my Bible. I forgot it, please. And so he rushes to the hotel room. He gets the Bible. He shows up at the crusade, says, I need to give this to my dad. They say, well, you don't have the credentials to get back there. He goes, well, he's my dad. No, I don't know who you are. How do I know he's your dad? He pulls out his driver's license, Christopher David Laurie. Look, I'm his son. He asked me to, look, his name is on the Bible, Greg Laurie. I need to bring the Bible to my dad. Sorry. And then someone told me, I said, no, let him in. So this is the crazy thing. The usher said no, but the father said come. Guess where I'm going with this? By the way, I had that usher killed, but that's, no, God forgave me, it's all right. No, I'm joking, I didn't. Well, the usher was doing his job a little too zealously, let's say. But we come to the father. Father, I come to you, the devil says, you can't come in here. You don't have the credentials. No. You say, he's my father. Get out of the way. You have access through Jesus Christ. You see? That's the inheritance. That's the inheritance. And it will take all eternity for us to grasp all that God has done for us. One last thing I'll point out about Paul's message, and then we'll wrap it up. Paul preached the crucifixion of Jesus. Look at verse 22, Acts 26. I teach nothing except what the prophets and Moses said would happen, that the Messiah would suffer and be the first to rise from the dead. He's saying this to Agrippa. Hey, I'm here to tell you Jesus Christ died on the cross and He rose from the dead. And that's our message to a lost world. Festus seemed irritated by Paul. However, Agrippa almost seems to be convinced. Verse 24, Festus shouts, Paul, you're crazy. Too much study has made you insane. Paul replies, I'm not insane, most excellent Festus. He's still respectful. I'm not crazy, sir. In fact, I'm speaking the sober truth. And then he zeroes in on Agrippa. And he says, King Agrippa knows all about these things. I speak frankly. I'm sure these events are familiar to him. They were not done in a corner. And then he says to King Agrippa, verse 27, King Agrippa, do you believe the prophets? I know you do. People probably gasped. No one speaks to the king like that. Paul does. Hey, I know you know this stuff. I know you know it's true. In a way, he was setting a trap for Agrippa. If Agrippa said, no, it's not true, that would cause the very people he had to interface with to turn against him. But if he said it was true, he was falling into Paul's trap. So he says this again, verse 28, do you think you could cause me to become a Christian so quickly? Listen, for some people to come to Christ, it takes years. Years. I know people who have prayed years for their children, years for their spouses, years for their parents. I prayed for well over 30 years for my mother to come to Christ. And she finally did 1 month before she died. It took years. It took hours to reach my father who adopted me, Oscar Laurie. I literally spent a few hours telling him what Christ had done for me,
and he accepted Christ. It takes years with some. It takes hours with others. That's up to God. Our job is to just faithfully give them the message. And then Paul responds in verse 29. Listen, quickly or not, I pray to God that you and everyone here in the audience might become as I am, except for these chains. And Agrippa, the governor, and Bernice, his sister, and all the others got up and left. Ah, so close, but so far, the almost Christian. What are the takeaway truths from this message? Number one, God wants us to share the gospel because he's called us to do so. He's put you where you are, just as he put Paul where he was, for a reason. And the most important part of that message is Christ and him crucified. Number two, it's not enough to just be exposed to the truth. We must act on it so we can have our eyes open, but we need to turn from darkness to light. Three, as we share the gospel with people, we need to build bridges, not burn them, and give them the gospel. And four, we must realize that only God can open the spiritual eyes of a listener. We just have to do our part. I wonder if I'm speaking to somebody right now who just had their eyes open. Now, maybe you were sleeping and literally your eyes open. I don't know. But I'm talking about your spiritual eyes. You've heard these things I've said before. But all of a sudden, boom, you just went, this is true. Why have I not done this yet? Maybe I'm talking to someone who believes Jesus is the Son of God. You believe he died on the cross. You believe he rose from the dead. You believe there's an afterlife, a heaven, even a hell. You believe all these things, but you haven't taken the next step and turned from your sin. You're still living in your sin. This could be the day when everything changes for you. And the day when you are forgiven of your sins, and the day when you receive this inheritance that God has for you. If you've never asked Jesus to come into your life, if you're not sure if your sin is forgiven, maybe you've been going through life thinking you're a believer, and maybe for the first time you've realized that maybe you actually aren't, maybe you've been pretending this is your moment to get right with God. This is the moment to be forgiven of your sins. And if you need to do that, you can do it right here, right now. Let's pray. Father, speak to every heart. And if they don't know you yet, let this be the moment they believe. If you would like Jesus Christ to come into your life, if you would like him to forgive you of your sins, if you would like to know with certainty that you will go to heaven when you die, if you're ready to turn from darkness to light and from the power of Satan to God, then pray this prayer after me. Just pray, Lord Jesus, I know I'm a sinner, but I know that you're the Savior who died on the cross for me and rose again from the dead. I turn from my sin now, and I choose to follow you from this moment forward. Thank you for hearing this prayer and answering this prayer. In Jesus' name I pray, amen.

0: Pastor Greg Laurie with an important prayer today. 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Or go back and review any of the earlier messages in our Acts series. 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
1: Yes.
0: And we're so thankful there are a group of people that let us hear from them month in and month out. They're our Harvest partners, the special friends of this ministry that invest each month so that these daily studies can continue. I know you've met some Harvest partners on occasion, and you let them know how much they're appreciated, right?
1: Absolutely. And people often will say, hey, we listen to your radio broadcast and we're a Harvest partner. Oh, man, thank you so much. I so appreciate that, because that says to me that this is someone that believes in what we are doing. They believe in it enough to invest in it. You know, Jesus said, where your treasure is, there will your heart be also. If you want to know what a person's priorities are, just look at how they spend their money. So I think when a Christian invests in the kingdom, and by that I mean when they give at their church and they tithe, and every Christian should do that, by the way, or they have ministries that bless them like A New Beginning and others, and they bring an offering to that ministry, that says something about that person. And here's the thing that people don't often realize. When you give financially to the work of the kingdom, you are laying up for yourself treasures in heaven. Jesus said, lay up for yourself treasures in heaven, where neither moth nor rust can corrupt, nor thieves break in and steal, for where your treasure is, there will your heart be also. So do your giving while you're living. Then you're knowing where it's going. So we have a program called Harvest Partners, and these are simply folks that have committed to give to us on a regular basis, on a monthly basis, and thus we can depend on those gifts. Now, you maybe only can give a little. It matters. Others can give a little more. Others could even give a lot. Whatever you can do, we appreciate it, because we want to reach unexpected people in unexpected places with an unexpected message. And the amazing thing about radio is you just never know who you're going to reach. People turning the dial on their car radio, people just looking for something to listen to, a change of pace, and maybe they land on our program and they're thinking, well, what is this all about? And we've seen so many who did not really even know what we were about tune in and then end up hearing the gospel and coming to Christ. So we want to continue reaching these folks. So help us to do that and become a Harvest partner today.
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4: This is Seth Leibson for townhall.com. After commemorating the 25th anniversary of 9/11, let's remember the adage, when you lose something, do not lose the lesson. Did we learn the lessons of 9/11? Those lessons include understanding the difference between good and evil, and never to confuse the two, calling evil good or good evil. That has not been learned. There are vast networks of terrorists in the world, all who want to destroy America and our allies. Much of the terrorist intellectual mindset now has great support in America itself. Whether we are speaking of allies of the Muslim Brotherhood on our campuses or in the Senate and House races or in the fulminations of too many political activists, pro-Islamist anti-Americanism is more accepted and embraced in America today than at any other time in our history. The lesson now? We cannot abandon the courage of our convictions from our other anniversary, that is 1776. Those convictions and the teachings about them in our schools and in our politics have never been more needed. We must do everything in our power to reinfuse them.
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10: 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That's 855-577-2255. We're so glad you're here to listen. Today's program will complete the message we began yesterday. Here's Pastor Alan with part two of Tabernacle, Temple, Synagogues, and Churches, Culture Builders.
13: You know, the overarching message in our world today says you really should do what you feel best about. Do what you think. Do your own thing, if I can borrow the 60s language. Not that I was there. I just read about it. But the gospel says that we should carry each other's burdens, and in this way, you'll fulfill the law of Christ. Well, I don't want to do that. That's your mess. You carry it. The world says to us we should look out for ourselves. The gospel says we should lay down our lives for our brothers. If you'll allow me, I would submit to you that it takes real courage to be obedient to Jesus. We talk about all the places in our life where courage is demanded. I haven't found anything yet that has required of me the consistent demonstration of courage that obedience to the Lord has asked. There isn't any hope in our society except a hope that comes from the people of God living righteously in our land. I've said this many times to you in recent months and years, but I'm going to continue to echo it. There really is no hope for us as a people except the people of faith living righteously in our land. I'm grateful that we can choose leaders. I'm grateful for elections and we have the courage to stand up for biblical principles and choose people who say they will implement a biblical worldview. But the problems we have aren't fundamentally political, they're spiritual. The church has not been living according to the righteous principles of Scripture. We've been going our own way. We've had a designer faith and a designer religion. I read a fun story late in the last century. There was a great Methodist church planter by the name of C.C. McKay. And he traveled around the country as a part of an initiative. They were planting one new church a day. And while in Oregon one day, he read a newspaper report of a speech given to the Free Thinkers Society. Those folks have been around a while. It was by a noted lawyer and orator named Robert Ingersoll. In the report, Ingersoll, an atheist, was quoted as saying that the church was dying. So they've been pronouncing us dead for a long, long time. Well, C.C. McKay got off the train he was traveling on, went to the nearest telegraph office, and cabled the following message to Robert Ingersoll. He said, "Dear Bob, in the Methodist Church, we're starting one new congregation a day, but now because of what you've said, we propose to make it two." C.C. McKay, and P.S., all hail the power of Jesus' name. The telegram prompted a series of debates between the two men. The account I read said most of them were won by McKay, but I would have expected that, as well as of a wonderful folk hymn, which has been sung in the Methodist churches all across the land. You may have heard a chorus of "All Hail the Power of Jesus' Name." Well, culture building is our assignment. It's not left over to the zealots or the hyper people or the politicians or the professional Christians, or someone else. It's the assignment of the church. Look in Genesis 1:27. It says, God created man in his own image. In the image of God, he created him. Male and female, he created them. God blessed them and said, be fruitful and increase in number. Fill the earth and subdue it. Rule over the fish of the sea and the birds of the air and over every living creature that moves on the ground. Now, some of you will remember that's the conclusion of the creation narrative. At the very end of creation, God created human beings. He created us male and female in the language of Genesis 1. As Christ followers, I'm going to submit to you that we have a biblical mandate to be culture builders. We can't simply ask for the blessing of heaven to make our lives convenient and then seek to avoid the responsibility of our faith. It's not biblical. The scriptural justification for culture building starts with Genesis. At the dawn of creation, the earth is unformed. It's empty, dark, and chaotic. Then in a series of steps, God establishes the basic creational distinctives, light and dark, above the expanse, below the expanse, sea and land, and so on. You know the story. But then God changes his strategy right there in that first chapter. Until the sixth day, God has done the work of creation directly. But then he creates the first human beings, and he orders them to carry on where he leaves off. They are to reflect his image and to have dominion. From then on, the development of creation will be primarily social and cultural. It will be the work of humans as they obey God's command to fill and subdue the earth. Jesus said it in a different way. He said we're to be salt and light. God's command is the culmination of creation. The curtain is risen on the stage, and the director gives the characters their opening cue in the drama of history. Through the creation itself is very good, but the task of exploring and developing its powers and potentials, the task of building civilization, God turns over to his image bearers. Oh, I just want to go to heaven. It's because we've been given an incomplete gospel. The same command is still binding on us today. The fall introduced sin and evil into human history, but it didn't erase the cultural mandate. The generation since Adam and Eve still bear children and have families. We still spread across the earth. We still tend animals and plant fields. We still construct cities and governments. We still make music and works of art. When we are redeemed, we're not only freed from the sinful motivations that drive us, but we're also restored to fulfill our original purpose, empowered to do what we were created to do, to build societies and to create culture. And in so doing, we restore the created order. If you wanted to render the church impotent, you might convince them they shouldn't talk about current events, that we should withdraw from culture and study history and talk about what God used to do. It's my contention that the Lord's cultural commission is inseparable from the Great Commission. Now, I understand in some settings that's a bit jarring for many Christians who through much of the 20th century shunned the notion of reforming culture. We associate it with a liberal social gospel. The only task of the church, many fundamentalists and evangelicals have believed and loudly declared, is to save as many lost souls as possible from a world that's literally going to hell. I'm not saying that doesn't have a role of significance, but this implicit denial of a Christian worldview is unbiblical. It's the reason we've lost so much of our influence in the world. Salvation does not consist only or simply of freedom from sin. Salvation also means being restored to the task we were given in the beginning, the job of creating culture. Jesus, after all, taught us to pray, your kingdom come and your will be done on earth. Christians are saved not only from something, sin, but also to something, Christ's lordship over all of our lives. The Christian life begins with spiritual restoration, which God works through the preaching of his word, through prayer, sacraments, worship, and the exercise of spiritual gifts within the church. But this is the indispensable beginning, for only the redeemed person is filled with God's Spirit and can genuinely know and fulfill God's plan. But then we're meant to proceed to the restoration of all God's creation, which includes private and public virtue, individual and family life, education and community work, politics and law, science and medicine, literature, art, music. The redemptive goal permeates everything we do. There's no invisible dividing line between sacred and secular. We've drawn that for our own personal convenience. So we could be ungodly when it was profitable and then step back into church and say, praise the Lord. We're to bring all things under the lordship of Christ in the home, in the school, in the workshop, in the corporate boardroom, on the movie screen, in the concert studio, in the city council, the legislative chamber. The biblical presentation of this, the word's big, but it's simple. You'll understand that it's transcendent truth. Good old plain Tennessee language there is right and wrong. Everything is not subjective. The point has to be pressed. Because most people today operate on a fact-value distinction, believing that science uncovers facts, which they believe to be reliable and true, while morality and religion are based on values, which they believe to be subjective and relative to the individual. And here's where the church has taken some serious missteps. Christians have often mirrored this secular attitude. We tend to be confident about God's laws for nature, such as gravity or motion or heredity. But we seem far less confident about God's laws for the family, for education, or for the state. Yet a truly Christian worldview draws no such distinction. It insists that God's laws govern all of creation. And just as we have to learn to live in accord with the law of gravity, so we have to learn to live in accord with God's norms for society. We've been reluctant on this point. We've lacked the courage to bring our biblical values into the public square. So we've taken them out of corporate settings. We've taken them out of public education. If our nation really is to ever regain strength, it will be because the church has the courage to bring our biblical worldview back into play.
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13: In the Sermon on the Mount, Jesus said a half a dozen times, do not worry. Not a suggestion, it's a directive. I have a question. Are you living in obedience to Jesus or are you ignoring him? Well, we got a new book, it'll help you. It's called Freedom from Worry. It's really a how-to guide to live a life in the peace that Jesus promised us. You don't have to have a life choked with fear and anxiety and worry. You can be free. Let's cooperate with Jesus. 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
10: 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That's 855-577-2255. Now, let's get back to Pastor Allen to wrap up part two of his message called Tabernacle, Temple, Synagogues and Churches, Culture Builders.
13: See, we choose truth or we choose the consequences of rejecting it. And here's the good news and the wonder of creation. God has given us the choice. We don't just operate on instinct. We have choices. There are a lot of factors that feed our choices, our emotions, our thoughts, our circumstances. But we have a choice, and our choices, don't misunderstand, make a difference. How do we redeem a culture? How do we rise to the opportunity before us at the start of this new millennia? Well, I would suggest to you the answer is simple. We have echoed it very often. It's from the inside out. from the individual to the family to the community and then outward in ever-widening circles. That empowers every one of us. Now, I understand the most difficult place to bring that worldview to bear is in our family. It has implications. We all understand. We must begin by understanding what it means to live Christian worldview principles in our own behavior and our own choices. Unless we do, we'll interpret the biblical commands according to the spirit of the age, and we'll be conformed to the world rather than to God's word. Again, this is not a new issue. It follows us right through the Hebrew Bible, right into the challenges of the Gospels and the letters to the churches of the New Testament. This is not a 21st century problem that's unique to us because it's the end of the age. It represents the challenge of human character and what it means to be transformed through the shed blood of Jesus Christ, to become culture builders. It's a message we haven't heard frequently enough. There's a warning in Romans 12, too. I gave you the passage. I gave it to you in two translations. The first is from the Message, but I know some of you don't like the Message, so I'm going to give it to you in a more traditional translation, but we'll read both. Don't become so well adjusted to your culture that you fit into it without even thinking. Instead, fix your attention on God. You'll be changed from the inside out. Readily recognize what He wants from you and quickly respond to it. Unlike the culture around you, always dragging you down to its level of immaturity, God brings the best out of you, develops well-formed maturity in you. And maybe the more familiar words from the New International Version, it says, do not conform any longer to the pattern of this world, but be transformed by the renewing of your mind. Definitions will help here. Do not be conformed to the pattern of this world. To conform is to adapt to the standards of. Do not adapt to the standards of this world. Don't allow them to dictate to you what success is, failure is, what fashion is, what moral or immoral is. Do not conform to the standards of this world, but be transformed. To transform is to change in potential. But be changed in potential by the renewing of your mind. See, one of the tremendous benefits of your daily reading of Scripture is it begins to help you become familiar with the character of God. It'll begin to change your thoughts. If we want to transform our pagan culture, we must start with ourselves, understanding what Christian worldview means for our own moral and lifestyle choices. I would submit to you this is more important today than ever because individual moral choices determine the health of the entire society. The top-down approach, while it may be encouraging, it's not sustainable unless there's a greater change at the grassroots level. An attitude has emerged which suggests that my personal life is no one else's business. I'm free to make whatever choices I may desire. That is an epidemic. However, this goes right along with that notion, someone else is responsible, if not obligated, to help resolve the consequences of my choices. If I racked up too much debt going to college, somebody should do something about that. And we could give example after example. Unfortunately, this is the attitude many Americans have taken toward the pathologies plaguing both our personal lives and our society at large, that our behavior is our own business and that society has a duty to compensate for any negative consequences of our autonomous choices. We're watching an uncovering of hundreds of billions of dollars that have been spent to try to resolve the ills that have come from our pagan behaviors. Sexual behavior is a prime example. The Scripture is pretty clear. God created sex. It was His idea. It didn't begin in some smut-based pornography place. Sex was God's idea. He put it in a context, in marriage. He said in that context, it's holy and beautiful. Beyond that, we're warned that sexual involvement is destructive. Sexual relationships outside of marriage are responsible for the spread of a great deal of harm, sexually transmitted diseases, for most abortions, for fatherless homes, for chronic welfare dependency. But the social wreckage that we have watched now for decades, has it caused our educators to teach young people to refrain from sex outside of marriage? Not so much. And when the inevitable consequence followed, these same educators pressed for government solutions to bandage over the negative effects. To avoid STDs, the government supplied condoms in the schools. When homosexual promiscuity led to fatal diseases, the government was blamed and shamed into picking up the tab for more research. When sex led to pregnancy, the government was expected to pay for abortions or supply welfare support to fatherless families. And in the face of all of these things, the church has said very little, because our behavior has differed very little from the secular culture. This is not new, folks. This has been growing for a long time. It was the 60s when this new concept of public morality really seemed to take hold. It was stated in the words of a sociologist, Christopher Jinks. He was discussing fatherless families, and he argued this, that if people truly prefer a family consisting of a mother, children, and a series of transient males, then it's hardly the federal government's proper business to try to alter this choice. He went on to say that the government ought to invent ways of providing such families with the same physical and psychic necessities of life available to other kinds of families. And we watch what was at one time so like an idea that was an outlier become the normal of how we see culture these days. That ideology has become widespread and crystal clear. The government must not seek to help shape the nation's moral climate or to discourage irresponsible behavior. Instead, its job is to invent ways to compensate for any disadvantages created by the bad choices people make. And the attitude isn't confined to government. The church has joined in on that chorus. Churches avoid conversations about sin and its consequences. It's been more fashionable to speak about grace and mercy and diversity. I would submit to you that the question remaining is more about courage and convictions. Will we make the sacrifices in order to be a part of a cultural transformation? Are we willing to make the sacrifices necessary to be a part of a cultural transformation? Or will we choose the path of least resistance and economic expediency? There's a current political debate which is raging, you may have noticed. And the primary discussions are about economic choices which are available. I would suggest that for the Christ follower, there are weightier issues to wrestle with. You're familiar with the list. You don't need me to highlight them any longer. We've talked about them a great deal. Abortion. Terminating the lives of children because they're inconvenient. Partial birth abortion. A heinous behavior. We're told ultimately it's about choice. Well, I agree. We have many choices in life, but when we choose to have sexual intercourse, the choice has been made. The redefinition of marriage and family. God gave us those definitions. He hasn't given us the authority to override them. Amen. Greed, fraud, and stealing right now is painfully uncomfortable, the degree to which that's been normalized and celebrated. To the point that people who are exposing it are shouted down. Their lives are being threatened. Stop telling us about our bad behavior. We don't want to know. Well, some would say there's no historical evidence that a culture can be transformed, that my individual choice is unimportant. That's the answer I hear most frequently from Christians. Well, I'm just one voice. I'm just a small person with a southern accent, and nobody cares about what I think. Well, I would disagree most vehemently. Our own national history resonates with the courage of generations of men and women who have made enormous sacrifices so that we might enjoy the freedom and liberty which define us today. The question that's on the table is what will be said of this generation? What will we do? We want to pretend that our economic well-being is the obvious choice for first priority. I want to thank God that for decades and for centuries, there have been men and women who had more courage than that. And I pray that when history looks back upon us, it will be said of this generation that we chose to be culture builders for a biblical worldview. For the skeptics to say nobody would sacrifice. There are so many ways to approach that. I chose one that reflects a bit of our local history. We have a battlefield in our community from a war that ripped our nation apart over the heinous practice of slavery. a practice for which far too long the church was silent. And as abhorrent as that has been, and as grateful as I am for every place the church found the courage to tell the truth, I would remind all of us that on our watch, we've lost 60 million children. I'm asking you to reflect upon your faith and to reject the notion of a personal salvation that is void of a responsibility to our families, our communities, and our culture.
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1: Welcome, friend, to Andy Healed Them All Radio Healing School. We're so glad you joined us again today. We are an evangelistic Bible teaching ministry that preaches many Bible truths, but in particular to this broadcast, we proclaim God's healing truth about physical health and healing from the character of God, which is love and care for us as humans, and the life of Jesus as demonstrated in his death, burial, and resurrection. And of course, we have the life of the Holy Spirit. We have the written word of God. We have each other because we are family, and family cares for one another, and we care for you to be walking in divine health and walk by faith and not by sight. We are on the radio, as well as we have a link that can be provided to you if you would write or listen to the information at the end of the broadcast. We are here with a book. We have a book on Amazon called The Children's Bread, Healed by the Stripes of Jesus. And we have gifts to give you, too, if you want to connect with us and if you want to help us with the broadcast costs. That is a blessing to us as well. But overall, we care for your well-being. We are one voice of many that reaches out with these Bible truths about physical health and healing. We obviously can't say everything in one broadcast, so that's why we're thankful for continual study through the link, but also through our own desire to learn more. I mean, everyone has their chance to have their own Bible and to read what the Bible says about it, but we're here, like I said, to be a blessing and to encourage you to believe God for your healing today. If you have listened to us in any amount in the past, you know that sometimes we bring up the enemy of our soul. Of course, his name is Satan or the devil or the accuser of the brethren. He has several names. But there's a scripture in James that I want to address today because I think it helps us to walk in faith and healing. And it also reminds us that we have an enemy of our soul and of our body. God cares for every part of our lives. He redeemed us all. He redeemed us fully at the cross. And so we need to walk in a sound mind as well as a good heart of love and courage and a heart of compassion and patience and all the other fruits of the Spirit, but also walk in divine health. But the Bible says in James 4:7, resist the devil and flee from you. Now, James, of course, was an early book, and he was also known as the brother of Jesus, according to Mark 6:3. But James also was a leader, and he wanted us to know how to do some things as a practical life. This James is a very practical book. And the necessity of faith was not negated. James knew that faith was very important. In fact, the whole chapter 2, and he talks a lot about Abraham, the difference between works and not working your faith. And so we need to understand this, especially in the area of divine healing as well, because laying around on the couch and just eating potato chips and dip and thinking that God's going to raise you up, well, that's not applying your faith. That's not using your common sense. It's not using your spiritual forces that cause you to rise up and resist the works of darkness. Because as we learned in Luke 13, that this woman who was bound over was loosed from the power of the devil, because he spoke to her and he said, "Daughter, you are loosed. Woman, you are loose from this infirmity whom Satan has bound you." And the congregation learned that day that the source of sickness and disease is rooted in Satan, because that's when it came into the garden with the sin, and then it affected our bodies. But it doesn't mean you have Satan in you just because we're experiencing something, because our bodies are also living We are a spirit, we have a soul, and we live in a physical body, and we're required to take care of all parts of us. Of course, God helps us, and the world wants to destroy. That's what they're doing to our children today. They want to, ideologies want to destroy our children's minds from not knowing and serving the Lord, but God's going to win. God is going to have a harvest of souls, of people, and that's why we continue to preach the Bible every day and the gospel truths, because today is the day of salvation, and we want people to be set free from the harms of Satan, the evil of this world. And of course, the truth is what sets people free. So going back to the principles of the book of James, faith was very important, and James insisted that a genuine faith must produce results in good works. But he also adds this very important element in chapter 4. And if we start with verse 6, it says, "But he, God, gives more and more grace, or the power of the Holy Spirit, to meet this evil tendency and all others fully. That is why God says, God sets himself against the proud and haughty and gives grace to the lowly," or those that are seeking it, those that acknowledge that they need God. There is nothing wrong with acknowledging you need the power of the Holy Spirit in your life. It's the proud and the haughty that are going to be brought low, says Isaiah 2. The proud and the lofty in Proverbs, the fool, is going to be brought down. The wise, the humble, the those that have a need for God is who gets blessed. Yeah, it might look for a while that they're winning, but we're not in competition with them, because we're walking in the Spirit of God. We have the same Spirit that raised Jesus from the dead in the new birth that's causing us to be victorious.

Lord, that he's saved you, that he's given you food and home, and he's blessed you, and that he's done so many things in your life. You know, sometimes a murmuring and complaining and grumbling spirit has a hard time hearing God's word, God's love, God's peace. So, you know, again, we talk all the time about a Christian judging themselves. What are us doing that might be interrupting receiving from God? Because he's always got his transmission on. He's always sending out waves. He's ever trying to touch his children and reach out to his children. But if, you know, like in a natural relationship, if you ignore someone after a while, the person says, oh, okay, well, rejection. And nobody likes to be rejection. And the biggest one that doesn't like rejection is the devil. And if we can reject him and say, no, Satan, you're not living in my life. You're not living in my thoughts. You're not living in my mind, my heart, my desires, my finances, my body. But you know, all these things have biblical principles to them. All these things have connections with the Word of God, because the Word of God is first place and final authority in the life of a believer. But if we're not doing it, as James is going to say here, he says that in chapter 2 more, that faith without works is dead. But here in James 4, be subject to God, resist the devil, and he stand firm against him, and he will flee from you. Can we say, be subject to God, resist sickness, and it will flee from you? Well, sickness, I don't have control of the sickness. You do, though. See, because sickness is a spiritual force in the negative. It's a death. And Jesus came to set us free from the works of darkness and death. So whether your sickness may not be leading to death, it's just maybe an irritation or a pain or an uncomfortness, we can still take the same spiritual truths that God wants us walking in divine health. And you might be thinking, that's not true. That's not possible. There's always going to be trouble. I'll always have an ache or a pain. I'll always have something, a sickness and disease. Really? Why can't we live in a divine health for the rest of our lives? We're free from sin. We don't have to choose sin. Why would we have to choose sickness? And you might think, well, I don't have power over my body. You do, though. We have power over our own bodies. God doesn't have power over our bodies. We choose what we put into it to eat. We choose what we put in it to drink and what our thoughts are. Are we watching garbage movies and listening to attitudes and stuff that we don't want in our soul and in our thinking? And Christians might think, well, I mean, I can't help it. I live in this world. Well, we do live in two worlds as a Christian. We have the power of God and the Spirit. We live in the kingdom of God, but we also live in this natural world. And then each of us live in a certain country, and each country has a different power to it as we live and move and about it, and different rules and different laws. And you know, countries fight over each other because some laws are better than the others. But you know, this thing does work as a Christian, but we need to know how to apply it and work it. And it's kind of like the TV. You turn on the remote and you press a few buttons because the manufacturer says, this is how I set it up. All you have to do is press this button to turn me on and this button to move the channels. And God's word is that manual. God's word is that direction of how we live in this world full of sin and darkness and evil and trouble. But we can be victorious. Isn't that the good news that we preach? That our God has made us victorious over all the works of darkness. So what has Apostle Paul taught us in 1 Corinthians 15:54? That death is swallowed up in victory. O death, where is thy sting? O grave, where is thy victory? The sting of death is sin, and the strength of sin is the law. But thanks be to God, who has given us the victory through our Lord Jesus Christ. And John says in 1 John 5:4, for whatsoever is born of God overcomes the world. And this is the victory that overcomes the world, our faith. So our faith in the fact that we can resist sickness, we can resist sin, we can, because the devil is under our feet, according to the Bible. Jesus took the power away from the devil. He's still active, but he doesn't have to be active in your life. You can choose. We have the power to choose, and we are responsible for choosing what we do. So in the area of sickness and disease, we have to tend to something that is bothering us in our body, but we can tell it can't stay. We can give it its marching order, so to speak, because Jesus bore our sicknesses and carried our pains, and we can take that truth
That's the greatest.

0: truth because it's a done deal already. So instead of talking about our problems, instead of talking about the headache, maybe not even talk about it and just resist it. As the Bible says, resist the devil, resist the headache and it'll flee from you. Resist it with your mouth, resist it with your faith. So we can resist the devil when he comes to us. We can resist sickness and disease. And we can refuse to accept anything the devil brings to us because he is not our master anymore, especially if you've given your heart to the Lord. If you haven't done that yet, that would be the first thing to do, is become a born-again child of God into the family of God. Believe on the Lord Jesus Christ, the Bible says, and you will be saved. And then come to learn how to walk as a Christian. Come to learn how to operate in this family. You know, not every family operates the same way, but God's family has similar principles for everyone. We might operate a little differently in certain things that don't matter, but when it comes to the things of God, the way we operate in his truths are very important to him and very important to us. Go today rejoicing. Connect with us. We're thankful for you. Let us know you're out there and give us a call in Jesus' name.
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7: Hi, this is Johnny of Johnny's Food Ministries, a longtime listener of It's Your Divine Destiny with Jeanette Mata. And Jeanette has been kind enough to let me say a few words about my ministry. 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And if you have any questions or interests, we have a Facebook page called Johnny's Food Ministries, or by Googling Johnny's Food Ministries. We accept help of any kind. 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
0: Welcome to It's Your Divine Destiny with Jeanette Mata. The purpose of this program is to reveal the heart of our Father, to heed His Word, to be aware of what is about to take place. This program is all about your divine destiny being fulfilled, and Jeanette is here to help you accomplish everything the Lord had in mind for you. Now, here is your host, Jeanette Mata.
8: Hello, and thanks for listening in today. The title of today's show is, Where Art Thou? The Word of God is living and powerful, and sharper than any two-edged sword, piercing even to the division of soul and spirit, and of joints and marrow, and is a discerner of the thoughts and intents of the heart. And there is no creature hidden from His sight, but all things are naked and open to the eyes of Him to whom we must give account. And today's word of the Lord is, Where art thou? For I have not made man for man, or woman for woman. Nay, I have made woman for man, and man for woman, to populate the earth, to have relations, to keep the marriage bed pure and holy before Me. Yes, man was created for woman and woman for man. So it is My kingdom to procreate life on earth according to the will of our Heavenly Father. I have created marriage to be holy unto you, unto all who call themselves Christians. Lest a curse befall you, My child, My daughter, My son. For adulterers and fornicators and all idolaters will not inherit the kingdom of God. God will not be mocked. Repent of your sins before it is too late. Time is on your side, daughter and son. Use it wisely to make things right between you and the Father. Come and reason with Me. Repent and change your ways. Be not a fornicator, neither in thought, word, or deed, even unto other gods, for I am a jealous God, and I will not share you with demon idols. Either you are Mine or thine. Come and be reasonable and follow Me wholeheartedly. The lukewarm I detest and will vomit you out of My belly. You will be spat out and trampled underfoot. Wilt thou continue in your sins? Repent, therefore, before the reaper comes to take you out and drag you into the depths. There is still a chance to come back to Me and serve Me, My son and My daughter. Repent of your sins, for you have been deceived. Come out of your complacency, children, or you will not be My child for much longer. Your inheritance will be taken away from you and given to another. I will strip you of the blessings that were stored up for you to release upon you, and I will give it to the lame, the blind, and the poor, and you shall be cast into outer darkness forevermore. Wilt thou continue in your sins? Know My word, daughter and son. Spend your time with me and know what it is that I require. Walk out your salvation with fear and trembling, for you have been called to be holy unto me. I have called you to be righteous and to inherit the kingdom. So repent, my people, so you may still receive the blessings that have been stored. Repent and be sorry for your sins, and I will heal you and bring restoration unto you. For I am God, and I bless those who have a humble, contrite heart, those who seek my will, and am able to forgive all those who've confessed their sins in truth and fear. Fear me, for I have much to offer and also can take it all away. Surely, for those who continue in their wickedness, death will come like a thief in the night, and at that time, it will be too late to repent. Come to me now. The time is now. Today's words of encouragement are in the Complete Jewish Bible, Genesis 2, 22 through 24. The rib which Adonai, God, had taken from the person, he made a woman person, and he brought her to the man person. The man person said, "At last, this is bone of my bones and flesh of my flesh. She is to be called woman because she was taken out of man. This is why a man is to leave his father and mother and stick with his wife, and they are to be one flesh." And Matthew 19:4-6, he replied, "Haven't you read that at the beginning the Creator made them male and female, and that he said, 'For this reason a man should leave his father and mother and be united to his wife, and the two are to become one flesh? Thus they are no longer two, but one. So then, no one should split apart what God has joined together.'" And Hebrews 13:4, "Marriage is honorable in every respect, and in particular, sex within marriage is pure, but God will indeed punish fornicators and adulterers." And Romans 1:26-28, "This is why God has given them up to degrading passions, so that their women exchange natural sexual relations for unnatural, and likewise the men, giving up natural relations with the opposite sex, burn with passion for one another, men committing shameful acts with other men and receiving in their own persons the penalty appropriate to their perversion." In other words, since they have not considered God worth knowing, God has given them up to worthless ways of thinking, so that they do improper things. And Jude 1:5-8, "Since you already know all this, my purpose is only to remind you that Adonai, who once delivered the people from Egypt, later destroyed those who did not trust. And the angels that did not keep within their original authority, but abandoned their proper sphere, he has kept in darkness, bound with everlasting chains for the judgment of the great day." And Saddam Amara, which is Sodom and Gomorrah, and the surrounding cities followed a pattern like theirs, committing sexual sins and perversions, lie exposed as a warning of the everlasting fire awaiting those who must undergo punishment. Likewise, these people, with their visions, defile their own flesh, despise godly authority, and insult angelic beings. Our resource for today is a booklet entitled Men, Women, and Fire by Dr. Frank T. Seekins. Men, Women, and Fire is a small study on Hebrew word pictures beginning with the Hebrew word esh, which means fire. Learn how fire is incorporated into men and women, and how revelation of God's ancient Hebrew word pictures can bring understanding to our God-given relationships and make our marriages stronger than ever. Hebrew word pictures are ancient symbols and meanings behind each of our modern-day letter sounds taken from the Greek. Learning the meaning behind these symbols and pictures can change your life dramatically. We encourage you to get this booklet along with an audio CD teaching today. It is available at beautyforashesboutique.com. Another resource we would like to share is Ungodly Soul Ties. Ungodly Soul Ties is a word of the Lord and a small teaching on how committing fornication and adultery can lead to ungodly soul ties. There is a prayer of repentance and deliverance at the end of the teaching to break free from every past relationship or former sex partner for all time. That teaching again is Ungodly Soul Ties, and it's found at itsyourdivinedestiny.com. Father, on behalf of America, we repent. We repent for all fornication, adultery, sexual perversion, and wickedness. We repent of idolatry and leaving the path of the way you have set before us. We are on our knees, Father, and ask for your righteous judgment in this country. Restore America to its core values once again. Father, let us not be silent in this day and hour of evil. Expose every lie from the enemy and every tactic of the deceiver. Open the eyes of those who are in sin, especially those who call themselves Christian. We pray that every Christian would live a life worthy of their calling and would be protected from every deceptive teaching and unnatural desire. Father, deliver us from the perpetual downward spiral of evil. We repent for taking part, agreeing in any way in sins that would cause destruction of our country. Help us, Papa, to understand your word and speak to us regularly about what it is that you require for us to live holy lives unto you. Restore righteousness to America once again. Let each one speak out and warn as many as possible, for your desire is that not one would be lost. You died on the cross to give eternal life for all those who believe and to do your will and is about their Father's business. Fill us with the law of love so that we may love those in sin but hate the sin. Remove every form of witchcraft and rebellion from us and our hearts and our minds. Fill us with the truth of your written and spoken word of God. Give us eyes to see and ears to hear that we may be healed. We give you all the praise and the glory.

0: and the honor this day. 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
1: Welcome to the Know Your Bible program. This program is brought to you each week by the David J. Lewis Evangelistic Association in conjunction with the Churches of Christ. Your speaker is David J. Lewis, the evangelist of the association.

0: Good evening. This is John David Berlin for the Church of Christ welcoming you to the Know Your Bible program. We thank you for tuning our program in this week. The Churches of Christ in Morenci, Eloy, the Tonto Congregation in Phoenix, and the Church of Christ in Coquille, Oregon, take pleasure in bringing you another message from God's Holy Word. And now here is my grandpa, David J. Lewis.
1: Thank you, John David. I want you to know I'm very proud of you. My friends, as we've been studying different characters of the Bible, I want to bring you a very interesting and a special character, one of my Old Testament favorites. We're going to be looking at Joseph this evening. As lovers of God's Word, I know that you have your Bibles at hand. Let's open them to Genesis chapter 37, and we'll begin reading with verse 2. These are the generations of Jacob. Joseph, being 17 years old, was feeding the flock with his brethren, and the lad was with the sons of Bilhah and with the sons of Zilpah, his father's wives, and Joseph brought unto his father their evil report. Now Israel loved Joseph more than all his children, because he was the son of his old age, and he made him coat of many colors. And as the brethren saw that their father loved him more than all his brethren, they hated him and could not speak peaceably unto him. That's Genesis chapter 37, verses 2 through 4. Joseph was a dreamer. His brothers didn't like his dreams. But the real problem was that his father loved Joseph more than all of his children. And it's a bad mistake when a parent, particularly a father, favors one child more than another child. That is always going to lead to disaster. But the problem went even deeper than that. Joseph was loved so much by his father that his older brethren hated him and could not even speak peaceably with him. That is not a case of a father preferring one child over any other child. This is a case of where him being so blatant about it that it actually affected his other sons. And I am imagining maybe his daughters as well. I don't know how many daughters Jacob had, but we do know he had at least one because of another situation we find out in the story. But his brothers hated him so much. And listen to what happens. We read, and Joseph dreamed a dream, and he told it his brethren, they hated him yet the more. And he said unto them, hear, I pray you, this dream which I have dreamed. For behold, we were binding sheaves in the field, and lo, my sheaf arose and also stood upright. And behold, your sheaves stood round about and made obeisance to my sheaf. And his brethren said to him, shalt thou indeed reign over us, or shalt thou indeed have dominion over us? And they hated him yet the more for his dreams and for his words. And he dreamed yet another dream, and told it his brethren, and said, behold, I have dreamed a dream more, and behold, the sun and the moon and the 11 stars made obeisance to me. And he told it to his father and to his brethren, and his father rebuked him, and said unto him, what is this dream that thou hast dreamed? Shall I and thy mother and thy brethren indeed come to bow down ourselves to thee, to the earth? And his brother envied him, but his father observed the saying. Genesis chapter 37, verses 5 through 11. Joseph has dreams. In this dream, he says that while they were all working in the field and gathering their sheaves, that, hey, guess what? While I was binding the sheaves, all your guys' sheaves bowed down to my sheaf. In other words, he's telling them that you were going to have to serve me. Oh boy, coming from the next to the youngest son. Remember, all Jacob's children, that there's only one younger than Joseph. And I don't know how Benjamin felt about everything, because they're the two that had the same mother, and they're the only two that had Rachel as a mother. But these other brothers, now they're angry. And when he told it to his father, because he had another dream where the sun and the moon and the 11 stars made obeisance unto him, even his father was concerned about it. and rebuked him and said, Are you trying to say that your mother and I and your brethren indeed have to bow down ourselves to thee, to the earth? And his brother envied him. But guess what? Jacob paid attention to the dream. You see, Jacob knew God. We studied last week that Jacob had an encounter with God, did we not? And he prevailed. And Jacob was chosen of God. And he remembered this. And he didn't set it aside. And then his brethren went out to do their work. And we're going to skip ahead for sake of time and drop down to verse 23. Now, as he read in Genesis chapter 37, 5 through 11, Joseph has this dream. And he has disturbed his brothers about it. Now we step down to verse 23, and his brother finally have a chance to do something about it. And it came to pass when Joseph was come unto his brethren, that they stripped Joseph out of his coat of many colors that was on him, and they took him and cast him into a pit. And the pit was empty. There's no water in it. And they sat down to eat bread, and they lifted up their eyes and looked. And behold, a company of Ishmaelites came from Gilead with their camels bearing spicery and balm and myrrh, going to carry it down to Egypt. And Judah said unto his brethren, What profit is it if we slay our brother and conceal his blood? Come, and let us sell him to the Ishmaelites, and let not our hand be upon him, for he is our brother and our flesh. And his brethren were content. Then there passed by Midianite merchantmen, and they drew and lifted up Joseph out of the pit and sold Joseph to the Ishmaelites for 20 pieces of silver, and they brought Joseph unto Egypt. Genesis chapter 27, verses 23 through 28. Now, Joseph's brethren already hated him. Now they're out doing the things that they would be doing for him. And Joseph actually at one time brought a bad report back to their father about what his brethren were doing. And so their brethren were really upset at him now. And I guess when a brother gets you in trouble, they wanted to kill him. But guess what? Reuben talked him to putting them into a pit. Reuben's idea was when the other brothers were gone that he'd come back and pull Joseph out of there and send him home. But that didn't happen. I don't know where Reuben went, but I'm assuming out of his presence that his brothers sold Jacob or Joseph into Egypt. Actually sold him to the Midianites who took him to Egypt, and them being Ishmaelites, sold him to Potiphar. And as we read that, we also see that Potiphar was happy with him. When they sold him to Potiphar, we come to chapter 39, and we read these interesting words. He says, And Joseph was brought down to Egypt, and Potiphar, an officer of Pharaoh, captain of the guard, an Egyptian, brought him of the hands of the Ishmaelites, which had brought him down thither. And the Lord was with Joseph, and he was a prosperous man. And he was in the house of his master, the Egyptian. And his master saw that the Lord was with him, and the Lord made all that he did to prosper in his hand. And Joseph found grace in his sight, and he served him, and he made him overseer over his house. And all that he had he put into his hand. And it came to pass from the time that he had made him overseer in his house, and of all that he had, that the Lord blessed the Egyptian's house for Joseph's sake. And the blessing of the Lord was upon all that he had in the house and in the field. And he left all that he had in Joseph's hand. And he knew not aught what he had, save the bread which he did eat. And Joseph was a goodly person and well favored. Genesis chapter 39, verses 1 through 6. Now, God was with Joseph. We find that constantly through this whole story. But while he was with Joseph, Potiphar's house flourished. So much so that Potiphar even recognized that God was with Joseph. So he raised Joseph up, made him total control of the house. There's only one thing that he held back, and that was his wife. Everything else he'd given to Joseph. to control the run, and his house continually, and his riches increased. His house was better for it. So Potiphar was happy. Joseph was happy. Unfortunately, someone else wasn't. After reading Genesis 39, verses 1 through 6, you would think that we finally had the end of the story, but no. Joseph's still going to have his problems. Continuing on in verse 39, we find, "And it came to pass after these things that his master's wife cast her eyes upon Joseph. And she said, Lie with me. But he refused and said unto his master's wife, Behold, my master wotteth not what is with me in the house, and he hath committed all that he hath to my hand. There is none greater in this house than I, neither hath he kept back anything from me but thee, because thou art his wife. How then can I do this great wickedness and sin against God? And it came to pass as she spake to Joseph day by day that he hearkened not unto her to lie by her or to be with her. And it came to pass about this time that Joseph went into the house to do his business, and there was none of the men in the house there with him. And she caught him by his garments, and saying, Lie with me. And he left his garment in her hand and fled and got him out. And it came to pass when she saw that he had left his garment in her hand and was fled forth, that she called unto the men of her house, saying unto them, See, he hath brought in a Hebrew unto us to mock us. He came in unto me to lie with me, and I cried with a loud voice. And it came to pass when he heard that I lifted up my voice and cried, that he left his garment with me and fled and got him out. And she laid up his garment by her until his Lord came home. And she spake unto him according to these words, saying, The Hebrew servant which thou hast brought unto us came in unto me to mock me. And it came to pass, as I lifted up my voice and cried, that he left his garment with me and fled out. And it came to pass, when his master heard the words of his wife, which she spake unto him, saying, After this manner did thy servant to me, that his wrath was kindled. And Joseph's master took him and put him in the prison, a place where the king's prisoners were bound, and he was there in the prison. Genesis chapter 39, verses 7 through 23. But it doesn't end there. And the keeper of the prison committed to Joseph's hand all the prisoners that were in the prison, and whatsoever they did there, he was the doer of it. The keeper of the prison looked not to anything that was under his hand, because the Lord was with him. And that which he did, the Lord made it to prosper. So we find in Genesis chapter 39, verses 7 through 20, that Joseph ran into problems with Potiphar's wife. She wanted Joseph, but Joseph stuck to what he knew about God. He said, I'm not going to sin against God. He also tells her that your master has been too good to me, your husband has. But things didn't go too well for Joseph. She tells a far-fetched story, convinces Potiphar. And Potiphar, in Genesis chapter 39, verses 22 and 23, throws Joseph into the deepest prison. But the keeper of the prison, he noticed who Joseph was. And I don't know to what extent he might have believed in God. The Bible never says. But he knows there's something special about Joseph. And as Joseph took care of things, the keeper turned Joseph over to all the prisoners. You are going to be in charge. And the keeper of the prison looked not to anything that was under his hand, because the Lord was with Joseph. And everything that he did, the Lord made to prosper. So what we have here is, first of all, Potiphar's house prospers because of Joseph's faithfulness to God. Now the prison's going to prosper. And as it does, Joseph rises up to be basically in charge of all the prisoners. And whatever happened there with the prisoners was under Joseph's providence. So when you come right down to it, God is still with Joseph. Joseph is still with God, and things are going right well. And now, we read that there's more dreams. As we go in the next chapter, we find more examples. We find, and Pharaoh was wroth against two of his officers, against the chief of the butlers, and against the chief of the bakers. And he put them in ward in the house of the captain of the guard, into the prison, the place where Joseph was bound. And the captain of the guard charged Joseph with him, and he served them, and they continued a season inward. And they dreamed a dream, both of them, each man his dream in one night, each man according to the interpretation of his dream, the butler and the baker, the king of Egypt, which were bound in the prison. And Joseph came in unto them in the morning, and looked upon them, and behold, they were sad. And he asked Pharaoh's officers that were with him in the ward of his lord's house, saying, Wherefore look ye so sadly today? And they said unto them, We have dreamed a dream, and there is no interpreter of it. And Joseph said unto them, Do not interpretations belong to God? Tell me them, I pray you. And the chief butler told his dream to Joseph and said to him, In my dream, behold, a vine was before me. And in the vine was three branches, and it was as though it budded. And her blossom shot forth, and the clusters thereof brought forth ripe grapes. And Pharaoh's cup was in my hand, and I took the grapes and pressed them into Pharaoh's cup, and I gave the cup into Pharaoh's hand. And Joseph said unto him, This is the interpretation of it. The three branches are 3 days. Yet within 3 days shall Pharaoh lift up thine head and restore thee unto thy place, and thou shalt deliver Pharaoh's cup into his hand after the former manner when thou wast his butler. But think on me when it shall be well with thee, and show kindness, I pray thee, unto me, and make mention of me unto Pharaoh, and bring me out of this house. For indeed I was stolen away out of the land of the Hebrews, and here also have I done nothing that they should put me into the dungeon. When the chief baker saw that the interpretation was good, he said unto Joseph, I also was in my dream, and behold, I had 3 white baskets on my head. And in the uppermost basket there was all manner of baked meats for Pharaoh, and the birds did eat them out of the basket upon my head. And Joseph answered and said, This is the interpretation thereof. The 3 baskets are 3 days. Yet within 3 days shall Pharaoh lift up thy head from off thee, and shall hang thee on a tree, and the bird shall eat thy flesh from off thee. And it came to pass the 3rd day, which was Pharaoh's birthday, that he made a feast unto all his servants, and he lifted up the head of the chief butler and of the chief baker among his servants. And he restored the chief butler unto his butlership again, and he gave the cup into Pharaoh's hand. But he hanged the chief baker as Joseph had interpreted them. Yet did not the chief butler remember Joseph, but forgot him. Genesis chapter 40, verses 2 through 23. We find while Joseph is in prison, Pharaoh has some sort of temper tantrum, I'll say. And he put his butler and his baker into the prison. And they were there, and Joseph was in charge of them. And one day he found that they were so sad. And they're sad because they had dreams. And I love when they said there's no interpreter, because Joseph comes back and says, Hey, isn't God the interpreter? Let me pray to God. You tell me your dreams, I'll pray to God, and we'll see what it's all about. Well, the butler told his dream, and Pharaoh said, Well, this is the story of that. In 3 days, Pharaoh is going to recant, and he's going to bring you back and put you back in your position, and you're once again going to be given the cup to Pharaoh's hand. Well, that meant that, hey, the baker kind of liked this idea, so he told Joseph his dreams. And Joseph said, it's not going to be as good for you. There again, in 3 days, Pharaoh's going to take you out of here, but you, he's going to hang. And the birds are going to eat your flesh right off your body. And sure enough, in 3 days, guess what? It's Pharaoh's birthday. And he makes a big feast for all his servants. And in it, he brings the chief butler and the chief baker back from the prison. And he does to both of them just as Joseph had said. And you'll find that in Genesis chapter 40, verses 2 through 23. But then we go into chapter 41, And we find that Pharaoh has a tremendous dream. And in his dream, you have lean ears, you have fat ears, you have lean cows, you have fat cows, and all the lean eats up all the fat. And Joseph tells him what's going to happen is you're going to have some real good years. But then they're going to be followed by years of famine. That's going to destroy what you had. And Pharaoh was so impressed with this, because no one else could tell him what his dreams was all about. But Pharaoh did explain it to Joseph, and Joseph interpreted it for him. And sure enough, this is what happened. And Joseph was raised up to total power in Egypt. The only one that had more power in Egypt than Joseph was, yep, you guessed him, Pharaoh himself. And you'll find that in Genesis chapter 41, verses 1 through 45. He had total control of Egypt. And close up for tonight, I know all this is brief, but in Genesis chapters 42 through 50, we find that even where Jacob and his sons were living, there was famine rampant in the land. So Jacob sent Joseph's brothers to Egypt to get food. Because of Joseph's plan, when all the famine had hit, from the time that there was plenty, Joseph had it stored away. And so there was food in Egypt. So Jacob sends his sons. And we don't have the time to get into this because it's a fascinating story and take about three sermons to cover it. But Joseph didn't reveal them who he was at first. And through a process of them coming to Egypt, we find that the end of the story was that Jacob moved the whole family to Egypt and they all served Joseph. Just as the original dreams we talked about indicated. And that tells us a lot, my friends. It tells us that God is loyal to his people and to his children at all times. What about you? How loyal are you to God? Do you take all that time, as Joseph did, and go through all he did, and still, as we find out in later years, that Joseph blessed the children of Israel, Jacob's children, because he saw that God had meant what they did to him for good, and he held no grudges against him. This is David Lewis for the Church of Christ, inviting you to visit us this week. In Phoenix, we're located at 1101 West Tonto Street and at 43 West Broadway Road. 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If you're in Coquille, Oregon, visit the Church of Christ where you are a stranger only once. 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I'm at your beck and call anytime, day or night. If you would prefer, you may write to me at 2114 West Apache Trail, Suite 1, number 145 in Apache Junction, Arizona. Our zip code is 85120. If you would like a compact disc of this program or a CD of any other Bible subject, let your request be known, and I'll send you one at absolutely no cost to you. On October the 11th through the 15th, the Churches of Christ are conducting our annual Arizona Lectureship here in Phoenix. We have one theme for the entire week, with over 50 speakers, each discussing a different aspect of that theme. All are invited and welcome to attend. It's an enjoyable time of edification. Come, bring your friends, study with us. Until we meet again at the same time, this is David Lewis saying that it is my sincerest wish that the good Lord bless you and keep you.

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0: Welcome to For Zion's Sake. Isaiah 62:1 is taken directly out of the Hebrew scriptures when the prophet Isaiah declared, "For Zion's sake I will not keep silent, and for Jerusalem's sake I will not keep quiet, until her righteousness goes forth like brightness, and her salvation like a torch that is burning." Your hosts for the program are Shelley and June Volk, Jewish believers burdened to see Jew and Gentile become one, believers strengthened in their faith and for their Jewish kinsmen to come to the saving knowledge of Jesus as the Messiah, the Son of God.
1: Bless the Lord and welcome to For Zion's Sake. It's our delight to continue on a message that we started on Monday. And that message is basically two words. Separately, they don't have the same significance as when they're together. Mm-hmm. And for about 40 to 44 times, it appears in our Bible. And those two words are, but God. And we pray that you've been listening to us, and we continue on with that theme today and tomorrow, that it could very well change our lives, because we know God up to a certain point, but God takes it further when he says, but God. We spoke about Noah waiting in his in the boat for 150 days. We spoke about Paul. We spoke about others in the Bible that was the situation that they were in was impossible to. How are they going to get out of that situation? But God entered in, and everything was turned to the better. So we pray that we all are affected by these two simple words, but God.